0: lasts a lifetime. But you've both cut that part of your relationship off, which is actually a fun part of dating someone and leading up to a marriage, and hopefully it will even run into the marriage. But if you cut that off, you've cut off such a special part of what God intended for you. So now you don't have to be pursued because, and it's weird because, and I know I'm just not talking about sexuality, but I'm just going to go here for 1 second. There are people that will go on dating sites and kind of use it as a, almost like it's weird, and I know it sounds terrible, but I've heard men talk about this. They almost use it like a prostitution type of a tool for them, because they know for free though, by the way, they know for free they're going to go get a date, and hopefully I'm not giving anyone sexual, disgusting, deviant ideas, but they will go on a dating site to date a girl because they know most people
1: Parents, please have your kids leave the room at this time.
0: Right.
2: All right, go ahead.
0: I know, sorry, guys.
2: Go ahead.
0: But they know most people are just going to jump in bed on the first date. Awful, guys. Don't ever do that as a Christian. Don't ever do that. This is coming against the most precious covenant besides our covenant with Jesus when we ask him in our heart. God's covenant, the second most important covenant would be, I would say, the marriage covenant. And you're taking that covenant and you're just squandering it. You're just saying it's not precious, it's not holy, and it is. It's so holy. And so we need to have that healthy thing before a marriage. Do not let, as a woman, do not let anyone touch your body before you get married, okay? And of course, our culture is just filled with sexuality, okay? And I'm speaking to many people here.
1: I mean, that's true, though. That's why Christians are confused.
0: Exactly, exactly.
1: Culture is their teacher.
0: Right,
1: I
0: know
1: it. And not the word.
0: Right. Everywhere you look, everything you listen to, it's thrown in your face. It's lust, and these things become just norm. The music you listen to, the movies you watch, the television shows, the social media, videos, things I'm forgetting right now. Everything is thrown in your face as this is normal and this is okay. But when you start getting in the Word and you start seeing what the Word of God says, it's not okay. But this is a good thing. This is a good thing for you to learn because, first of all, if you have done these things, you just repent. You say, sorry, Lord, I did not know, or I sinned, or whatever. You repent before the Lord and you start fresh and new now. You break those ties that you had with people that are from your past, because that's a whole other thing. Let me get there too. Boyfriend, girlfriend, it's a friend. There's no commitment. Therefore, the boyfriend and girlfriend is probably going to go away at some point. So the thing that you gave them, the precious gift that God gave you of your virginity, of your sexuality, you hand it over to a friend who will... It's a friend that if you break up, they're going to be gone out of your life because you usually don't remain friends. Okay, so you just gave the most precious thing of your emotions, of your body, and of your spirituality to this person that probably will be gone at some point to never be seen again. Okay, then you have to give it to someone else. And if you're living this lifestyle, you've given this precious gift to many, many, many, many, many, many, many people. And but what it does is it takes a piece of you and it ruins you. It destroys you. It destroys your emotions, especially as a woman. It destroys something in you, and it causes depression, and it causes worthlessness. And it's something that you have to really guard. So like I said, you repent, you ask the Lord. And for a man, if you think that sleeping around is like, you know, hey, I got another trophy, it's hurting you too. It's causing you to never be able to have a true relationship that God intended for you to have, true feelings, true closeness. You'll never have that because you are now, you'll always look even at your wife like it's just another victory, another, what's the word I'm looking for?
2: Trophy.
0: Another trophy, another, there's another word I'm looking for, but anyway. And men, you know, they say with video games that when boys play video games, they actually in their, I believe their mind, they're actually there in that video game. They have, there's a tendency in a boy or a man that when they are involved in something that they actually feel like they're present in that moment. And so for a man to be sleeping around is something that, you know, you take with you and you can take into your marriage, and you can begin to look at your wife just as another scoreboard, you know, part of your scoreboard. And it ruins your marriage. What you did before your marriage can ruin the marriage of the person that you were always supposed to be with, the only person you were supposed to be with. It can ruin everything. So think ahead. Prepare yourself. Just because you don't know who your husband or wife is going to be doesn't mean that you shouldn't protect that person and protect yourself and protect the relationship that you don't even know how awesome it's going to be. And it's going to be awesome if you protect it, okay? And there are many a man that have been virgins when they have gotten married. So don't ever, you know, the world will make men feel like that they're idiots or they're losers because, oh, you haven't done that before you got married. No, actually, these are the strong men. These are the men that actually have strength within them, stability. They're just a different breed, okay? And it's not because God made everyone different. No, because we make decisions and we have to be strong in our decisions. So so I encourage everyone to do what the Word of God says and to not allow the devil to come in and steal from you and to lie to you and to make you feel like you need to do these things or else this person is going to leave you. You might like somebody a lot and you might feel like you have to do these things so that they will not leave. First of all, if you have to do that, and that person leaves, that is the wrong person. That person doesn't love you. They don't care about you. They don't care. But if it's somebody that really cares about you and you withhold that part of your life from that person, then that's someone that loves you. And they'll probably love you even more because you did that. They're more interested in you because you're a different breed. You're a different person. That's probably somebody they've never met before in their whole lives. So just be that person, okay? Stay tuned.
1: 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It is the mini book, In Him by Kenneth Hagin. 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It set the foundation for my identity of who I was in Christ. And my wife and I have both been transformed by the truths that are in this mini book. And you know what? We want to get that in your hands as well.
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8: Welcome to the Anchor for Your Soul radio program, brought to you by the Bedford Street Church of Christ, formerly the Church of Christ in Milton. We're now located in Abington, Massachusetts, and we're so glad you decided to tune in. Our minister, Maurice Davis, has a word for us, and it is our prayer that his message blesses you and gives you whatever it is you need. Please enjoy.
9: You start to understand, following Jesus is not always going to take me the route I want to go, but it'll get me to Jesus. And that's what I need to focus on. So God wants to set us apart. Stop being uncomfortable with being different than the world. We're in the world, we're not of the world. So if folk out in the world talk about you, they're doing what the world is supposed to. They're supposed to talk about people who not like them. The fact that they are talking about you ought to be a badge of honor. So I'm not like you guys. So I understand why you're doing that. And since I'm not trying to be like you, I don't care. So it's when you start caring about how the world thinks of you that you're more tempted to compromise. Because the world is against God. So if the world is leading you, then you need to recognize God's not leading you. Because you're following the wrong person or the wrong entity. He says, with your spirit, your whole spirit, body, and soul, every part of us. God wants to sanctify, set apart every part of us. And guess what? He starts with the mind. Let's go back to Romans 12, renewing our mind. That's why reading and studying the scriptures are so important. You're not going to change if your thinking doesn't change. You guys hear me? So something has to happen in your mind, in your head, with your brain, that causes you to start doing things differently, looking at things differently, and being okay with seeing how God is taking you in a direction, maybe away from your long-term friends. Maybe God is taking your direction from the career that you wanted, because he has something that he wants you to do. And too many times, we rarely consult, what does God want me to do? We come out of the womb already saying what I want to be when I grow up. And you don't even know what it is to grow up. And so you get all these ideas in your head, and you start pursuing things that many times take you away from where God wants you to be. And maybe when you get 35 and 40, you sort of come to a realization, I've wasted some years. I thought this was where I need to be, but then you learn later on in life, your interests don't match up with that. You're tired of the stress associated with it. And now you're in a place where you can think clearly and begin to see what God wants you to do. So the text says that God wants to preserve us blameless. In and of ourselves, you and I are not blameless. We're guilty because we're sinners. But because of what God is doing, he creates us so that when he sees us, we are blameless. That's a blessing. Especially when you know you're a sinner. You're crooked. You deserve hell. And God has set up a way for you to go to heaven. It makes you appreciative. It makes you willing to commit your life to him. And so God has designed a way to keep us in the path of holiness. You and I can't be afraid of being called holy. God is holy. We're trying to follow him. Guess what? We're going to have to be holy. And so there's some terminology that we got to have to take out of the reading of scripture and put them into practice in our lives. That's going to change our thinking. Because there are going to be people that you're going to interact with who are not going to like this, who are going to talk about you and all that kind of stuff. And you got to say, I'm sticking with God because I know this is what God wants. And the text will help us understand he wants us to be this way even to the coming of Jesus, the second coming of Jesus, when he comes back to judge the world. And this is why if you're a child of God, the thought of Jesus coming back does not scare you. It's graduation day. It's promotion day. If I've been faithful over a few things, he's going to make me rule over many things. And so that's why you can't get so tied down to your house, your car, your job, your status, or any of those kind of things, because there's something better and greater. And God is trying to get our thinking right now. That's why this text is good news for imperfect people, because you recognize I'm not there yet. But guess what? God's still working with you. He hasn't given up on you. He's still trying to say to you, but okay, I'm working with you. I'm going to give you another chance, another chance, and another chance to get it right. Because I want you to be saved. Yeah. And so it is always about pursuing Christ-likeness. Now, we pursue Christ-likeness even when we're surrounded by folk who are not Christ-like. See, you grow when you're in environments that are uncomfortable. We don't grow in an uncomfortable environment where you're not being challenged. And many of us are still immature because we refuse to let God challenge us. When God puts us in challenging places, we want to run. Instead of staying there and dealing with whatever the issue is, work your way through it. That's how you grow. You need to understand, because as soon as you get through this one, something else is coming. And you 20 and 30 years old, you're going to have a whole lot of stuff that's going to happen to you. Now, you 60 and 70, you're on the downside of life. So stuff is still going to happen to you, but you don't have quite as many years. You're closer to death. And so that's why for some people, death is a welcome friend. It takes you out of all of this stress and all this crazy stuff that you can't deal with, that you don't understand. It gets you closer to physically, spiritually being in the presence of God. So we're in the presence of God on earth. But when you die, you're totally there. Now, I'm not advocating that you just give up the ghost and die. But if you're a Christian, you ought not be afraid of it, because you know it's going to happen. And more importantly, you don't know when it's going to happen. There are young folk who die just like old folk. You're blessed to see the beginning of 2026. There's no guarantee you're going to be here at the end of 2026. There's no guarantee you'll get out of January. And so you and I do not have time to be wasting. Verse 24. He who calls you is faithful. Guess who calls us? God calls us, and God calls us according to the gospel message. The text says he's faithful. Who do you know that's faithful? Who do you know? I'm going to give you an opportunity to think about this. Because if you're honest, your so-called friends are not always faithful. Okay, your kinfolk are not always faithful. The text says, but God is. That's why you and I don't doubt God. That's why you and I don't waver. We put our full trust and confidence in him, because he has never let us down. Even if you're in your 20s and 30s, you ought to be able to see where God has been watching over you and blessing you in spite of yourself. And so you got to get out of self and begin to recognize you are in a secure place because of what God has done, not because you're so smart and you make such good decisions. Some of you made just some dumb, stupid decisions, but you're still alive because of God. You're not in jail, even though you ought to be, because of God. And it causes you to have a level of thankfulness. God can be depended on. But many of the people we put our trust in, they can't be depended on. They are around you when it's convenient for them. When it's not convenient for them, they're not around. The text says, he who calls you is faithful, who also will do it. Well, what is it that he will do? He'll sanctify us for his purpose. Find some time to evaluate yourself, to ask self, am I living in God's purpose for my life? Not are you living in your purpose for your life, but are you living in God's purpose for your life? Now, if you're living in God's purpose for your life, then one of the things that you will readily understand is you have been created to be a blessing to the family of God. Question, are you a blessing? You've been created or recreated to be a blessing, but are you really a blessing or are you dead weight? And too many of us, we're not pulling our fair share. We're dead weight. Everybody's always having to do something for us. When are you going to do something for somebody else with no expectation of getting anything back? When are you just going to live out and say, this is what God has called me to do, and I'm going to use my gifts and ability to bless his people? So you may have gone through 2025 and said, I don't know what my purpose is in life. I hope that you don't let too much of 2026 go by without you spending some time trying to find out, God, what's my purpose? Why am I still alive? Why am I at the Bedford Street Church of Christ? What is it you want me to do that nobody else can do? See, your purpose has to do with what God has specifically called you to do that nobody else can do. Okay, so we got many teachers here, but all of them don't teach the same. There are some of you, you have the gift, the ability, you make the lesson crystal clear. Some of you have the patience to be with the small children with all the energy they got, and you don't lose your mind, and you can come out there teaching them a concept. Everybody can't do that. Some of you be stressed out trying to keep up with these small children because they don't sit still and just let you lecture to them. It's a gift. It's a calling. Whatever it is, you and I need to find some time to do it. Now, that means I got to do some honest evaluation because that calling may not be what I want to do. I want to do the flashy stuff. That's what the Corinthians had. Everybody want to do the flashy stuff out front. Guess what? All of us have not been called, gifted to be out front. Some of us are not natural gifted leaders, but we have the ability to follow. Why can't we settle for being the best follower I can be? Some of you have the ability to be an encourager. Why not try to be the best encourager that I can be? And guess what? Some people have the ability to give financially of their time, of their resources. That people give you the shirt off their back. That's a gift because everybody's not going to do that. Because I'm looking at some folk who wouldn't do it. But it's a giftedness. So recognize that, okay, that's not my gift. My gift is over here. And be okay with exercising your gift, but exercise it. Because he's gifted us. He's given you something to do. And because we're operating in God's vein, they're secure.
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4: For 56 years, John was the pastor teacher of Grace Community Church in Sun Valley, California. And for all of that time, he was the featured Bible teacher with Grace to You. And in fact, Grace to You will always exclusively feature John MacArthur's verse-by-verse Bible teaching. We're grateful for John's legacy of expositing Scripture in a way that was timeless. He did not load his sermons with illustrations tied to current events, but he consistently used the Scriptures themselves to interpret Scripture. And the Word of God never changes, and so by focusing on simply making the meaning of the Bible clear, John MacArthur's teaching ministry remains as practical and as edifying today as it has always been. As you may be aware, John went to heaven last year. In fact, it was 1 year ago today. And as a timely way to reflect on our eternal hope in Christ, the hope that has already become a reality for John, we're looking to a series by John MacArthur that reminds us that for the Christian who dies, the end is not the end. And that's the title of this series from 1 Corinthians 15, The End is Not the End. And so with his message called What the Resurrection Means for You, here is Grace to You Bible teacher John MacArthur.
2: We are returning to the 15th chapter of 1 Corinthians, and I want to read you verses 29 to 34 as the setting for the Word of God. Otherwise, what will those do who are baptized for the dead? If the dead are not raised at all, why then are they baptized for them? Why are we also in danger every hour? I affirm, brethren, by the boasting in you which I have in Christ Jesus our Lord, I die daily. If from human motives I fought with wild beasts at Ephesus, what does it profit me? If the dead are not raised, let us eat and drink, for tomorrow we die. Do not be deceived. Bad company corrupts good morals. Become sober-minded as you ought, and stop sinning. For some have no knowledge of God. I speak this to your shame. That is a fascinating, fascinating little section. A number of questions and a very serious warning and indictment. Just exactly what is going on here? We find that he sees this as an incentive on three levels. An incentive, a compelling incentive on three levels. Very fascinating portion of Scripture. Let me help you to see what those levels are. First of all, I think Paul is saying here that the fact that we will be who we are in glorified forms, we will be eternally our

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2: Eventually. Why am I living like this? Why am I risking my life? Why am I in danger every moment from the very moment of my conversion when I was immediately viewed by the Jews as a traitor? Why did I have to be let down over the wall to escape the plotting of the Jews way back in Damascus at the very beginning of my Christian life? Why have I endured all the things that are listed in the letter to the Corinthians, the second letter to the Corinthians? Why do I have to be afflicted in every way? Why do I have to be persecuted, struck down? Why am I always carrying about in the body the dying of Jesus? Why is this necessary? Why is death working in me all the time? Verse 31, I affirm, brethren, by the boasting in you which I have in Christ Jesus our Lord, I die daily. That's not some mystical spiritual thing. Literally, he says, I expect every day to die. To actually die. When he says, I affirm, this is a Greek particle that introduces an oath. He is literally giving an oath. I'm giving you an oath, and I have a right to declare this. I die every day. Why am I doing this? So that I can boast in your faith if we don't rise. It isn't that he's proud of himself. It is that he is grateful for the work the Lord has done. The phrase, I die daily, or the statement, I die daily, is very, very strong. He is really saying, I swear that every day for your sakes, I stand at death's door. Why in the world am I doing this if there's no resurrection? What's the point of putting my life on the line? It makes no sense. If the dead are not raised, come on, let's just eat and drink, for tomorrow we die. Let's just be hedonists. That language, by the way, is directly quoted from Isaiah 22:13, where it is an expression of the hedonism of apostate Israel. Apostate Israel was so hedonistic in Isaiah's day, that they basically lived out this. Eat, drink, tomorrow we die. A kind of hedonistic godlessness. Hey, if there's no resurrection, if I don't exist in the future, then why am I doing this? Why am I hoping for a reunion with the noblest and best of all humanity, those that have come to know the true God and live for Him? Why am I giving my life? Why am I sacrificing anything? It's foolish. If there is no resurrection, then let's live like animals. This is what was, I think, haunting Solomon in the writing of Ecclesiastes. Listen to the words of Ecclesiastes chapter 2. This is human wisdom, humanly speaking. There is nothing better for a man, Ecclesiastes 2:24, than to eat and drink and tell himself his labor is good. That's it. Eat and drink. That's all there is. Chapter 3, verse 12, I know there's nothing better than to rejoice and do good in one's lifetime, and that every man should eat and drink and see the good in his labor. In chapter 5, verse 18, here is what I have seen to be good and fitting, to eat and drink and enjoy oneself in all one's labor in which he toils under the sun during the few years of his life which God has given him, for this

0: is his reward. That is absolute hedonistic cynicism. In the 8th chapter, in the 14th verse, we read, "There is futility which is done on the earth. That is, there are righteous men to whom it happens according to the deeds of the wicked. On the other hand, there are evil men to whom it happens according to the deeds of the righteous. I say that this too is futility. So I commended pleasure, for there is nothing good for a man under the sun except to eat and to drink and to be merry, and this will stand by him in his toils throughout the days of his life which God has given him under the sun." Everything is under the sun. And if all there is what's under the sun and you're just protoplasm waiting to become manure, what's the point of serving God, sacrificing? "Go then," chapter 9 of Ecclesiastes, verse 7, "eat your bread in happiness, drink your wine with a cheerful heart. For God has already approved your work. Let your clothes be white all the time, and let not oil be lacking on your head. Enjoy life with the woman whom you love all the days of your fleeting life. For this is your reward under the sun." Jesus told us about a rich fool in Luke 12 who said, "Eat, drink, and be merry, for tomorrow we die." Classical literature is full of this. This infected the Greek world, the Roman world. But if there is a resurrection, then there's every reason to serve and to receive a full reward. We will rise. 2 Corinthians 5, we know that if the earthly tent, which is our house, is torn down, we have a building from God, a house not made with hands, eternal in the heavens. Another eternal body, a resurrection body. But if there's no resurrection, there's no incentive for a reunion. So if you're just going to go out of existence, it's pointless. There's no incentive for service. If this is all there is, you might as well suck up all the pleasure you can. There's a third incentive that Paul mentions. Not only an incentive in the resurrection to salvation and service, but to sanctification. This is very important. Verses 33 and 34. "Do not be deceived," and that is a very common warning. Galatians 6, 7, "Don't be deceived. What you sow, you'll reap." 1 Corinthians 6, 9, "Don't be deceived." James 1, "Don't be deceived." It's a present tense. It could be read, stop being deceived. Bad company corrupts good morals. Incredibly important statement. Bad company corrupts good morals. Now, you see the word company in English. I don't know what your version might say. But that is not really the best translation. A company is too benign a word. This is a much more profound word. It is the Greek word homilia, homilia. Its basic meaning is association, communion. In fact, it is used only here in the entire New Testament, but when it is used in the Greek Old Testament, the Septuagint, in Exodus 21:10, it has reference to marital intercourse. It's a very significant kind of association. But more than that, it is used again in the Old Testament, and only those two places, in Proverbs 7:21, and there it is translated seductive speech. So what it is, it has overtones of seduction and even sexual behavior. This you must know. Bad associations, bad exposure to seductive speech, and in other Greek writers, it refers to a lecture or a lesson or even a sermon. We could sum it up and say this: bad teaching corrupts good morals. Bad theology corrupts good morals. Bad associations corrupts good morals. What kind of associations are we talking about? The answer comes in Psalm 1, How blessed is the man who doesn't walk in the counsel of the wicked, nor stand in the path of sinners, nor sit in the seat of scoffers. You don't walk in the counsel of the wicked. You don't listen to their instruction. You don't stop and stand and connect with sinners. And you don't sit and be instructed by scoffers. Bad doctrine, bad perceptions, bad information corrupts good morals. And here's some bad information. There is no resurrection. That corrupts good morals. If you have the hope of Christ welcoming you into his presence, then you'll understand 1 John 3:3. Verse 2, we are the children of God now, but it hasn't yet appeared what we will be, but we know that when he will appear, we will be like him, a person recognizable, and we'll see him as he is, and everyone who has this hope on him purifies himself just as he is pure. The hope of resurrection, reunion with Christ is a purifying hope. Bad theology, bad instruction, bad teaching, bad belief corrupts good morals. People live their theology. They live their convictions. They live what they believe. Evil companions, evil associations expose you to bad theology, bad doctrine, and that corrupts good morals. So in verse 34, he says, become sober-minded as you ought and stop sinning, for some have no knowledge of God, and I speak this to your shame. If you're following these people who are completely ignorant of God and you're following their bad theology, you should be ashamed of yourself. Stop sinning. Wrong doctrine produces evil behavior. Thucydides tells how when the deadly, fatal plague came to Athens, people committed every unimaginable, shameful crime. He says they snatched every lustful pleasure because they believed life was short and there was no resurrection. They would have to pay no price for their vice. The Roman poet Horace wrote this, tell them to bring wines and perfumes and the two short-lived blossoms of the lovely rose, while circumstances and age and the black threads of the fates still allow us to do so. The fates, indulge. One of the most famous poets, Latin poets, is Catullus. You can Google him and you'll find some interesting things. Catullus wrote this, let us live, my Lesbia. Lesbia was his pseudonym for his lover, to whom he wrote a lot of poems that are still around. Let us live, my Lesbia, and let us love, and let us value the tales of austere old men at a single halfpenny, in other words, cheap and useless. Suns can set and then return again, but for us, when once our brief light sets, there is but one perpetual night through which we must forever sleep. Let's live, let's love before we go out of existence. Take away the thought of life to come. Take away the thought of resurrection. Take away the thought of accountability. Take away the thought of punishment. Take away the thought of reward. And life becomes a hedonistic disaster. A metaphor for that is simple and visible to all of us. Watch the news. When riots happen in an inner city and the people know that the police can't stop them, they tear the place down because they know there will be no consequences. The ultimate consequence, of course, for the unbeliever is hell. The ultimate hope for the believer is heaven. Both of those lay a heavy, heavy claim on how we live our lives. So, verse 34, become sober-minded. Think clearly, live righteously, Stop sinning. Stop your shameful conduct. Does the resurrection matter? Of course it matters. We're going to live forever. The resurrection of Christ is a reality, and because He lives, we will live. Salvation, then, can be sought in the hope of resurrection, reunion, and resurrection life. Service can be given with suffering and even martyrdom because it will produce an eternal reward in the resurrection. Sanctification should be the goal of our lives here. Purity, the goal of our lives here, because we will be rewarded eternally in the presence of the Lord. Anything less than this is a shameful deception. Lord, we thank You for Your word. And Lord, we do understand that this life is a vapor that appears for a little time and vanishes away, and we live forever. We who are Yours live forever with You. We pray that You will cause us to live in the light of heaven, anticipating the glorious reunions there with all the saints who've gone before, and including You, our blessed Christ, that we will live lives of sacrificial service, knowing that we'll be rewarded in Your presence and able to cast our crowns at Your feet, that we'll live lives of sanctification, being purified in the hope of that resurrection, which will unite us to You. We want to hear, "Well done, good and faithful servant." We thank You, Lord, for the promise of life that takes all the emptiness and uselessness of living under the sun away and replaces it with hope for how we live here, how we love here, how we serve here will show up again in our eternal blessing, whereby we will be able to enjoy and glorify You forever and ever. May our hearts be eager to embrace the life that is to come. And may we hold lightly to the things of this world. These things we ask in the name of Christ. Amen.
1: 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And on this day, which marks exactly 1 year since John went to be with Christ, it seemed right to focus on the eternal hope that every believer has, a hope that is now reality for John MacArthur. So we've been looking at the sting of death that Christ defeated on the cross and the glorious hope of resurrection that He made possible. We call our current series, "The End Is Not the End." Now, throughout his many decades as a Bible teacher, John wrote dozens of books, and arguably the one that has been the most influential is the Gospel According to Jesus. It was John's love for the Gospel of the Bible and his concern for people who are self-deceived about their salvation that prompted him to write this book. The publisher had modest expectations for the Gospel According to Jesus when it was released, but it became a bestseller, and it really struck a nerve throughout the evangelical movement. 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
8: 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Why did it matter? Because Lincoln understood that freedom was not merely the absence of tyranny. 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A free people must be given room to build, but they also must be willing to cultivate what they have been given. That still matters today. Liberty without responsibility decays. Opportunity without character collapses. Lincoln's lesson is clear. A nation stays free when its people remain willing to work, build, and steward freedom under God.
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0: All Scripture is for us, but not all Scripture is to us. That's one of Dr. J. Vernon McGee's unforgettable statements. And you'll hear it again as we continue our study in Matthew 5. It's really a simple distinction, but it changes everything when you open the Bible and ask, what is God saying and how does it apply? Well, as the Bible bus keeps rolling, let's hear what God's doing around the world in the hearts of those who join us, this time in Spanish. Maritza in Venezuela writes, your words are very true. I'm fascinated by your biblical studies. Little by little, I am learning. Little by little. That's how God builds us, isn't it? Little by little. Quietly, steadily, and faithfully. Isabel in Spain shares this about La Fuente de la Vida. That's TTB in European Spanish. Your program is spectacular. Every morning I listen, which I find very instructive, and I encourage everyone to continue doing so because, as the name of the program says, the water of life is what allows us to maintain faith. Thank you very much for all your dedication and effort. Well, I love it. The water of life is flowing, and it is flowing through apps, radios, and so many other ways, right into homes around the world. And then listen to Sergio. He's in Guatemala. I remember when I was young, I would leave home very early for school. When I returned, my mother had gone to work, but in her little corner of the dining room table, I would see pages of notes underlined and highlighted. Later, when I got married, I saw those booklets again in my mother-in-law's house, also full of diagrams, notes, and underlined parts. These were her notes and outlines from your ministry. These are testimonies of women who heard, studied, and appreciated searching the scriptures as they traveled in the Bible bus. Now in retirement, I have the opportunity to listen to Radio Cultural in Guatemala City. I have completed my first journey through the Holy Scriptures. It has truly been a wonderful trip, which I am enthusiastically preparing to begin again. I want to share with you that along the way, I have invited several people to join the study. It is somewhat disappointing because they have not accepted the invitation. However, my wife has been more successful. It is shocking to me to see the spiritual hunger of the friends she has invited to listen and how God has provided nourishment. Every morning, we download the audio and the PDF file with the study of the day and send it to him by WhatsApp. Thus, when he moves to a place with good signal, these files are downloaded to his phone, and he can enjoy feeding his soul with the study of the Word in the place and time that he has available. Keep going, brethren. The road is difficult, and the trials are many, but the Word of God goes where he wills, to the person he selects, in the way he allows, and to accomplish the purpose he desires. He will grow the fruit, and undoubtedly he will give the reward. Well, isn't that a great picture? Generations marked by underlined passages and now digital files traveling by WhatsApp into signal-starved places. The Word really does find a way, doesn't it? Well, you know, we'd love to hear your story too, so why don't you send it to us through the feedback section of our app, or you can always email us, that's simple, BibleBus@ttb.org, or you can write to Box 7100, Pasadena, California, 91109. In Canada, Box 25325, London, Ontario, N6C, 6B1. And then you can even leave us a voicemail at 1-800-65-BIBLE. Let's pray. Heavenly Father, thank you that your Word moves wherever you send it. Open our eyes as we study, Lord, and give us a hunger for your truth and the courage to share it. Accomplish your purposes through your living Word. In Jesus' name, amen. Let's turn to Matthew 5 as we go through the Bible with Dr. J. Vernon McGee.
1: Now we come to the so-called Sermon on the Mount. It's in Matthew 5, 6, and 7, and you'll find excerpts of it in the other Gospels. I do not think that our Lord gave it just one time. I think he gave it on many occasions. He repeated, as you know, a great deal of the truths that he gave. He would repeat parables. He would repeat on several occasions great truths. And Dr. Luke speaks of the fact that he gave this down on the plain, and he has only a portion of it, and very frankly, I'm sure Matthew only carries a part of the Sermon on the Mount. I believe that our Lord gave a great deal more than you have here, but this is given for our learning, our understanding today. Now, there are two things I'd like to say. One is that the far right and the far left are not confined to politics. We have in the exposition of Scripture today, among theologians, we have the far left and the far right. And it's not revealed in a more vivid manner than in the understanding of the Sermon on the Mount. Now, the liberal theologian, he's the far left, he treats the Sermon on the Mount as the gospel, and he acts, even if he doesn't say it, as if it were the only important part of Scripture. I played handball quite a few years ago with a very liberal preacher. He became, I think, rather famous after that as a leader of the liberal wing. He told me one day that all he needed in the Bible was the Sermon on the Mount. And he went so far as to say that all he needed was the golden rule over in the 12th verse of the 7th chapter. Therefore, all things whatsoever ye would that men should do to you, do ye even so to them, for this is the law and the prophets. Now, may I say, that sounds very good. It's very pious, and it's pious drivel to talk like that. The question is not whether you feel that the Sermon on the Mount is your religion. The question is, are you living it, brother? That's the important thing, and we'll have something to say about that a little later on. This is an extreme viewpoint, but it actually is representative of a very large segment of liberalism today. And will you listen to me very carefully now? The content of the Christian gospel is not found in the Sermon on the Mount. For instance, there is absolutely no mention of the death and resurrection of Christ. Paul said to the Corinthians, I declare unto you the gospel. Well, what is the gospel? Sermon on the Mount? Is that what Paul gave? No, he says that Christ died for our sins according to the Scripture, and that he was buried and rose again the third day according to the Scriptures. And friends, that's not here. The gospel is not in the Sermon on the Mount. And that's the reason a great many people like to come to this. It sounds very pious. It's nothing in the world but a great deal of verbiage for men to get up and say today, I live by the Sermon on the Mount, when they actually don't. I believe that type of preaching has made more hypocrites in the church than anything else. If any man's honest and will read the Sermon on the Mount, he'll know he's not living up to it. And if that's God's standard, and by the way it is, you come short of it, what are you going to do? Do you have a Savior? Do you have one that can extend mercy to you? Do you have one that can reach down in grace and save you by faith, because apparently you can't measure up to it? No, may I say, they just hold this out before them, and it ministers to hypocrisy today. And to reduce the Christian message to the Sermon on the Mount is a simplicity which the Scriptures would not permit under any circumstances whatsoever. Now, this is the extreme left. Now we have the extreme right. This group, they treat the Sermon on the Mount as if it were the bubonic plague, and they want to have nothing to do with it. You get the impression that there's something ethically wrong with it when you listen to them. And this group are known as hyper-dispensationalists. Don't misunderstand, I'm a dispensationalist, but not a hyper-dispensationalist. And they say that you just can't use the Sermon on the Mount at all. I had one man that said that the Lord's Prayer has no meaning for us today. And when I heard that, he was a leading man, I ran a series on the Sermon on the Mount and the Lord's Prayer. And I have a book called Let Us Pray, and it deals with the Lord's Prayer. It has a meaning for us today, but I don't think it's to be quoted at a Sunday morning service, as we shall see when we get into the Sermon on the Mount. Now, these folk just want to rule it out. They would say to me today, well, let's pass over the Sermon on the Mount. It's not for us. Well, it is for us, not to us. That viewpoint represents the extreme right today. Now, it is true that there's no gospel in the Sermon on the Mount, and it's tragic indeed to give it to unregenerate men as a standard of conduct, and that if they try to measure up to it, that they are Christian. The Sermon on the Mount is law lifted to the nth degree. Man could not keep the law in the Old Testament, and how in the world can he keep the Sermon on the Mount, which is even higher, that is in his own strength? It's likewise true that the modus operandi for Christian living is not really found in the Sermon on the Mount. It gives the ethic without supplying the dynamic. living by the power of the indwelling Holy Spirit is just not one of the truths taught in the Sermon on the Mount. You find nothing in here. Paul says, God has sent now the Holy Spirit into the world, and the Spirit of God is able to produce fruit in the life of the believer. You don't find that here. You don't find the ministry of the Holy Spirit at all. Now, the Sermon on the Mount contains high ethical standards and practices which are not contrary to Christian living. In fact, the Sermon on the Mount expresses the mind of Christ, and certainly his mind should be in the Christian. And there are great principles that are set down here which are profitable for the Christian to learn and to study today, but you'll never attain them in your own strength, my friend. You'll have to go elsewhere to look for the power. You have a marvelous electric light bulb here, but you do not have the generator here that produces the power that will make the light. And it's the light, not the bulb, that is all important. Now, the primary purpose of the Sermon on the Mount, I believe, is to set before men the law of the kingdom. What are we talking about in the Gospel of Matthew? The king. The king has come to present himself now. He began by, we saw last time, preaching the gospel of the kingdom as John had, his forerunner. And then he called disciples as the king to follow him. Now he enunciates the law of the kingdom. This is the manifesto of the king, and it's the platform of the Prince of Peace, and it's law. It'll be the law of this world during the millennium. That's when it's going to find its full fruition. Christ will be here in person to enforce every word of it. The Sermon on the Mount will finally prevail when he whose right it is to rule shall come. Now, it's inconceivable to me that anyone who acknowledges him today as Lord would despise this document or turn from it. The Christian who calls him Lord will seek to do the things he commands. He can obey only in the power of the Holy Spirit. Now, it's worse than futile to try and force the Sermon on the Mount on a gainsaying and rebellious world. Only the gospel of the grace of God can make man obedient to Christ. And it was given to bring man to obedience to God. Now, the Sermon on the Mount needs to be preached to bring conviction to the hearts of men and to let them know that they come short of his glory. The Sermon on the Mount lets men know that they've sinned. It reveals that none are righteous and that all have come short of the glory of God. Now, the Christian can take the principles which are set down here and consider them in the light of other scriptures to get a better understanding, a full-orb viewpoint of the mind of Christ. And you can only find Christ's definition of murder and adultery in the Sermon on the Mount, by the way. And believe me, you put that down on someone. I think probably I ought to tell this little story. It took place in my first ministry, and I was much more blunt then than, frankly, I am now. And I guess some folk may think I'm very blunt. Well, anyway, I was invited by a very wonderful man who was a vice president of a bank and an elder, and one who had actually helped me get through school. I have his picture right here in my study. He's one of the men responsible on the human plane for me being in the ministry. Now, this man invited me to come up to the Chamber of Commerce, where he was a member, at a noon luncheon and bring a very brief message to them. He said, you won't have but a few minutes, but I want you to give to these businessmen. They were the outstanding businessmen, Nashville, the gospel. Well, I went up, and I got there a little early, and there were several men standing around. I went up near the speaker's table, and there was a man there, and he shook hands with me, and he began to rip out oaths. I've never seen such a fine-looking man, so well-dressed, curse as this man did. Well, finally, he said to me, he says, what's your racket? Well, I told him, I'm a preacher. Well, he began to cover up immediately. He began to apologize for his language, which he didn't need to apologize to me because God heard him all the time. He needed to apologize to God, which I told him. And he went on then to explain to me that he was an officer in a certain liberal church. And believe me, he was covering up fast. He said to me, says, you know, said, the Sermon on the Mount is my religion. I said, it is. I said, let's shake hands. And I shook hands with him. I said, I congratulate you. You've got a wonderful religion. I said then to him, how are you doing with it? He said, what do you mean? Well, I said, you said the Sermon on the Mount is your religion. Are you living by it? Well, he said, I try. Well, I said, that's not quite it. The Lord said, blessed are you if you do these things. Not whether you vote on them, but whether you do them. Well, he said he wasn't too sure about that, but he certainly tried. Well, I said, then, are you keeping it? Well, he said, I think I am. Well, I said, do you mind if we just take a little test? Well, he said, all right. I said, well, the Sermon on the Mount says that if you're angry with your brother, that you're guilty of murder. I said, could you make that? Well, he said, that's pretty strong, but he said, maybe I could do that. I don't think I've been angry enough to kill anyone. Then I gave him the other one the Lord gave on adultery. I said, he said, if you so much as look at a woman to lust after, you're guilty of the act. I said, how about that one? Ooh, he said, I guess that would get me. And I said, I imagine there's several things in the Sermon on the Mount that would get you. I said, apparently you're not living by your religion. Now, I said, if I were you, I'd change my religion and get something that works. How many people there are today like that man, very piously, say that the Sermon on the Mount is my religion? Now, all he meant was he just thought it was a good document and a very fine expression, but it didn't affect him one whit. He could cuss like a sailor. And I found out later that he had two wives, one he had at home and one was his secretary. May I say to you, friends, the Sermon on the Mount, if you're going to have it as your religion, you better make sure you're keeping it, because you know the breaking of the law is what gets you in trouble. And if you're going to be a law-abiding citizen, you're to keep the law. And it's loaded with law. May I say, the Sermon on the Mount, if you look at it and be honest, it'll bring you to a Savior who died for you on the cross. That's very important to see. Now, these great principles here are for us today, and we need to come to them. It reveals how far we come short, but sets before us a high goal. Now, the Sermon on the Mount, we have only an excerpt, I'm sure, here. Now, we have in this Sermon on the Mount, I've divided it like this, the relationships of the subject of the kingdom to self in the first 16 verses of the fifth chapter, the relationships of the subject of the kingdom to law, that's 5:17 through 48, and the relationship of the subjects of the kingdom to God, that's in chapter 6, and then the relationships of the subject of the kingdom to others, that's in chapter 7, and this will prevail when he is ruling over the earth. Now let's come to chapter 5, and here we have the relationship of the subjects of the kingdom to self and to law. Now, it opens with the Beatitudes, and I would have you note there are Beatitudes and not due attitude. It states that the subjects of the kingdom, what they are, and how they are to become this type of person. For instance, we'll just look at them. Now, will you notice, and I'm reading verse 1 of chapter 5, and seeing the multitudes, he went up into a mountain, and when he was set, his disciples came unto him. And he opened his mouth and taught them, saying. Now you see, he did not actually give the Sermon on the Mount to the multitudes. He gave it to his disciples. And that is so important to see. He gave it to those that were already his. And don't misunderstand me, it was because he saw the multitudes and their need, and this is given to them indirectly. And I believe that today, that men need first to come to Christ in this day when the kingdom of heaven is actually in abeyance. The present state of it is a place where the seed is being sown, the Word of God. That's what we're doing right now. I think that's my business, is to sow the seed, the Word of God. That's our business in the world. Now, the day's coming when he'll establish his kingdom upon this earth. Now, this has a meaning for us, but notice what it says. It says, blessed are the poor in spirit, for theirs is the kingdom of heaven. Now, the poor in spirit doesn't tell you how to become the poor in spirit. It just says the poor in spirit. And he here says 9 times, blessed. And the Psalms, by the way, open with the same word, blessed is the man. And there's a contrast, I think, to the Mosaic law. in the Mosaic Law, the curses back in Deuteronomy. And you remember that Joshua was told when they got into the land that they were to stand on Mount Gerizim to bless the people when you come over Jordan, and then the curses on Mount Ebal. Now, the curses are given in Deuteronomy, and the blessings are given in the Sermon on the Mount, for he alone can bring those. Now, only the saved sinner today can know his poverty of spirit. Blessed are the poor in spirit. Why, the Sermon on the Mount makes some of these fellows, as this man I referred to, why, it makes them boast, for he certainly was boasting. This was his religion. He's trying to kid himself, and he tried to kid me that he was keeping it. He wasn't keeping it at all. It just made a hypocrite out of him, and we got a lot of those. I played golf in Tulsa, Oklahoma, with a very wealthy man there. He'd been in the oil business. He told me, he said, I forget how many years, he said, I went to church just like the rest of the hypocrites, and I was one of them, talking about keeping a Sermon on the Mount. Then he said, one day, I found out I was a lost sinner on the way to hell, and I turned to Jesus Christ, and he saved me. May I say, friends, don't be taken in by this type of thing. Only the Spirit of God can reveal to you your poverty of spirit. These are the citizens of the kingdom of heaven. It doesn't tell you how to become one. These are already citizens of the kingdom of heaven. And to know your poverty of spirit, Paul says, being poor, we make many rich. That's spiritual riches, by the way. And he gives us that over in 2 Corinthians, the 6th chapter. And I'll not take time to turn to that today. He says, as poor, yet making many rich. And that's spiritually. And you'll notice here, the next one is, blessed are they that mourn, for they shall be comforted. And by the way, you will find all of these given elsewhere. The poor in spirit's given in Zephaniah 3:12. Blessed are they that mourn, they'll be comforted in Micah 7:1. This is a state, you see. Blessed are the meek, for they shall inherit the earth. And that's Psalm 37:11. And friends, the meek are not inheriting the earth today. I'm sure you recognize that. They are the ones that are not inheriting it right now. So apparently the Sermon on the Mount's not in effect today. Now, when he's reigning, the meek will inherit the earth. And by the way, how do you become meek? This man I talked to wasn't meek. How do you become meek? Well, you and I can't do it. Our Lord was meek and lowly. He'll inherit all things. Now, we are the heirs of God and joint heirs of Christ. We're told the fruit of the Spirit is love, joy, peace, and among other things is meekness. Only the Spirit of God can make you meek when you try to do it, and you do accomplish it, even if you did what you don't. But if you did, you'd be proud of yourself, wouldn't you? And out goes your meekness. You just wouldn't have it at all. How wonderful this Sermon on the Mount is, but let's interpret it accurately, friend. And so until next time, may the Lord richly bless you, my beloved.
0: What a great study. 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I'm Steve Schwetz, and I'll be right here saving a seat on the Bible bus just for you. Thank you.

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5: 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But in 1862, he signed another hugely significant piece of legislation, the Homestead Act. 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Why did it matter? Because Lincoln understood that freedom was not merely the absence of tyranny. Rather, freedom required responsibility, labor, stewardship, and moral courage. A free people must be given room to build, but they also must be willing to cultivate what they have been given. That still matters today. Liberty without responsibility decays. Opportunity without character collapses. Lincoln's lesson is clear. A nation stays free when its people remain willing to work, build, and steward freedom under God.
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11: Thank you very much, Basil. I'm happy to be here.
10: Clay, I want to talk with you today about Amazing Grace Sports Network. What inspired you to create a sports network that blends athletic excellence with spiritual purpose?
11: I think that athletic performance and spiritual purpose are connected, if not intertwined. There's a spirituality that most athletes go. They go to a spiritual state in order to perform. Many times you will see an athlete cross their heart, cross their body mm-hmm. in a Father, Son, Holy Spirit gesture before performance or afterwards. After they give their performance, after they do well, they will give all glory to God, Jesus yes. Christ, the Holy Spirit, and they will
10: get
11: say
10: on the knees and point up in the air.
11: Yeah, point up in the air and say, you know, thank you, Jesus, thank
10: I
11: you,
10: see
11: God.
10: A lot.
11: Yeah, so this is spirituality that most athletes go to in order to perform at a high level so that they're focused and they're not distracted. And the only thing that's on their mind is doing what they've been training to do for months, years even.
10: What makes Amazing Grace Sports Network stand out for fans and athletes alike?
11: We stand out because we highlight the passion, spirituality, and the unity of sports. That's what's inherited in sports. Sports is passionate. It brings people together. It makes them passionate. They jump up and down. They scream. They cry. They laugh. They go to unbelievable lengths to express themselves when they're involved in watching the team or watching the person that they admire or that they care about. And sports is spirituality, as we talked about. It takes a spiritual person many times to compete and win at sports. You have to dig deep inside yourself. You have to see if you have what it takes in order to last this long or go through an injury or go through ups and downs. So it takes a great amount of spirituality, whether they profess themselves as Christians or not. And sports creates unity. I mean, you'll have people of all races and all ethnicities grouped together behind a team that they all care about and they're all passionate about. It unifies. And not only does it unify the fans, it unifies the players on the team to play together, no matter what differences they perceive they might have had or they think they have or whatever the case. You're going to have to work with that person. You're going to that person so that he can help you.
10: Yes.
11: And it's all about working together and helping one another that makes a team come together
10: yes.
11: to win.
10: Now, Clay, can you share a moment from Amazing Grace Sports Network's journey that reminded you why this mission matters?
11: I was at a Dunkin' Donuts about 3 months ago, and it was in the morning, just making my daily run. And as I'm giving my order, and there's a guy who's standing off to the side, and he just is looking at me, and he says, "I know you." I didn't know him. And he said, "I've heard you before." He says, "You are on the radio station in the mornings on Saturday." And I go, "Yes, I am." He goes, "I like what you're doing." He says, "I like that you remind us that life is more important than just sports." He says, "You talk about sports, but you always say a prayer before the show, and you remind us that our lives, my wife's life, my kids' lives, are more important than any sports that I'm watching or any sports that I care about, that the most important person in sports is me." It solidified my purpose that what we're trying to do here is bring spirituality and some humor along with sports to get everybody to group together to understand that we can make this work. We can make America unified and understanding that we can all work together to keep America going in the direction that it needs to be going. No politics, no ideology.
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11: That sports are fun and they're exciting, but they themselves, the individual, they are more important than any sport. 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Is it going bad? Is it up and down? Well, you can do something about that. 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
2: In all of America, and they might be right, but it is exciting to be put right there in the midst of it. What is that like for you?
3: You hit the nail on the head. God created Salem to be a city of peace. Sadly, the spiritual climate here in Salem is very difficult for the church to work in. And what we need is a church that humbles itself, that is willing to work with the other churches, pastors and people alike, and willing to not sit in our church buildings, but to go out onto the streets and meet the people, talk to the people, and then tell them the good news.
2: Yes.
3: That God loves them.
2: Yes. Now, you know that peace comes as a result of war.
3: Yes.
2: And sometimes we are afraid of the war, but that's what makes it exciting, because we know what we are fighting toward: peace. Salem, the city of peace. It's exciting to be there. And Pastor Rob, you are bringing good news. You have an event coming up shortly. The good news, or sharing the good news event. And you're bringing someone all the way from Ireland to do this. Talk with us about this.
3: Oh, yes. We're very excited to bring Phelan Daugherty into our great city of Salem and into the state of Massachusetts. I came across Phelan through my worship leader, Tina Luce, who became connected with him and loved his preaching. And he has written a couple of books. And what I have found is he is not only a very anointed speaker, but what he writes is also very anointed. He's incredible. He comes to us in Salem with a passion to awaken the church to the power and the provision of the grace of God. That's ours through the finished work of Christ on the cross, and we don't always see that in the church. Many
2: Yes.
3: in the church still trying to work their way to a salvation. They manufacture gods that they say that if I do X, they'll do Z. That's not God that I know. The God that Phelan knows is a God that loves me no matter how good or bad I am, and a God who wants to guide and help me to be the person that he wants me to be. But he helps me do that. And that's Phelan's message as well. Earn God's acceptance. He loves us.
2: Now, just looking at Phelan's face, you can tell that he's a bearer of good news. Thursday
3: yes.
2: to Sunday, September 17th to 20th. On the Thursday
3: yes.
2: at 7 p.m., Friday the 18th at 7 p.m., then Saturday the 19th from 10 to 12, and then again on Sunday the 20th at 10 o'clock in the morning. All of these dates, Phelan Daugherty is going to be at the Wesleyan Church, A North
3: That's
2: Street
3: correct.
2: In Salem. Now, tell me, Pastor Rob, who do you want to be at this event?
3: I want the whole world there. I want people who love Jesus there, and I want people who don't know Jesus there. And those who love Jesus will understand that Jesus really loves them and guide and help them to. He provided the way to be connected to God by his dying on the cross. All we have to do is believe what he did and repent. And that's an amazing thing to me, that it's not anything else but believing God for what he has done.
2: Yes.
3: And I want those who don't know Jesus to come and hear that message, that God loves them and wants to be in a relationship with them. And that's what it comes down to.
2: Yes.
3: It comes down to having a relationship with the creator of the universe. And that amazes me. That's what he wants.
2: Now, I see this as a phenomenal opportunity for all the churches in Salem and the cities around Salem to mobilize behind this event, bring unbelievers. 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
10: Hi guys, it's Anthony. On Sunday night, February 22nd, Father Tom laid down to go to sleep in peace. And the Lord took Father Tom home to his heavenly reward, to be with our Lord and Savior, Jesus Christ, for all of eternity. Father was able to preach and teach about not only the love of Jesus, but about the kingdom of God for 41 years. Father Tom's dream was always for his preaching to continue on while he is in heaven. As we are about to listen to the words of Christ, released through Father, Father Tom is in heaven doing his part by praying for us and interceding before the throne of God for you. 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Box 602, East Boston, Mass. 02128. As we prepare to listen to Father Tom's preach, open your spirits to allow the Holy Spirit to pour into you in a way he never has. Because as Father preaches, the anointing is being released to you from heaven. God bless you.
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0: In his second letter to Timothy, the Apostle Paul writes these words, "I charge you in the presence of God and of Christ Jesus, who is to judge the living and the dead, and by his appearing and by his kingdom, preach the word. Be urgent, in season and out of season. Convince, rebuke, and exhort. Be unfailing in patience and in teaching." This is In Season and Out of Season, a Bible teaching ministry with Father Tom DiLorenzo.
1: Good day, it's Father Tom, and I am glad to be with you today. You know, yesterday I spoke about Isaiah 35 and that the wilderness and the desert would shout with joy and bring forth flowers, remember? And then we left here, and the showers were pouring down upon us. It was pouring rain. I said, hallelujah, this is what we need in the Holy Spirit. This is what we need in the Holy Spirit, that there would be showers and poured out rain, because we are in absolute need of the Holy Spirit. And one of the symbols of the Spirit of God is rain. Rain. Water is life in the Holy Land. Water is life for us. We cannot live without water. I want to tell you, in these hot days, you better be drinking water, because you will get dehydrated. You better be drinking water, because you will get dehydrated, because you will be sweating and perspiring. Water is so important. Water is so important. And when we left here yesterday, I tell you, the heavens opened. The heaven. And I said, oh yes, Lord, we're having revival glory. This is what we need, that it would continue to pelt. It would continue to pour out upon us at the Holy Rosary, to go to the ends of the earth, not only to the Holy Rosary, because Jesus said, go ye therefore, make disciples of all nations, that from this little place, God would send out missionaries to preach the gospel of Jesus, to preach the power of God. Not only Jesus loves you, but the power of God, that God is not impotent. He heals the sick. He raises the dead. He opens the eyes of the blind. He hears and answers prayer. Let me tell you this. This is our God. This is our God. This is our God. We're doing the 35th chapter of Isaiah. The wilderness and the empty place shall be glad, and the desert shall rejoice and blossom as the rose. Why? Because of water. It shall blossom abundantly and rejoice with joy, and it will sing. The glory of Lebanon shall be given to it, and the excellency of Carmel and Sharon, and they shall see the glory of the Lord and the excellency of our God. Remember what I said, Lebanon and Carmel and Sharon were lush gardens, and this is what's going to happen in the wilderness. And then it says, strengthen your weak hands and confirm your feeble knees. How is this rain going to fall on us, this rain of the Holy Spirit? How is it going to happen that in the midst of the drought, in the midst of the drought, we raise our hands unto God in worship, we raise our hands unto God in praise, we get on our knees and say, oh God, I need you. When I'm on my knees, I am humbling myself. Oh yes, yeah, strengthen your weak hands, confirm your feeble knees, and say to those that are of a fearful heart, be strong, fear not. Behold, your God will come with vengeance. Your God will come with recompense. He will come and save you. Do you have a weak heart today? Is your faith so weak that, you know what, you couldn't even lift up an ounce? I'm telling you what the Bible says today. Be strong. Not in your own power, but in the power of God. As it says in the 6th chapter of Ephesians, draw your strength and your power from the living God. You do not have to be strong in yourself. I'm not strong. I'm broken. I'm weak. But I draw my strength from the living God. There's nothing that I have that I can give you other than what He gives me. Oh, yeah, sometimes I know what it meant. You know, somebody said, fear not, and the only thing I had was fear. And someone said, be strong, and the only thing I had was weakness. But then there comes a point that you're either going to break or have faith. There comes a point in your life that you're either going to break or have faith. And you know what? Why should we break when the living God is with us? Why should we break when He who said, I will never leave you nor desert you? Why should we break when His word says, when you are the weakest, then you are the strongest, because you depend upon me. Oh, I know what it is to fear. I know what it is to be weak. But I know what it is to trust God, too. But you see, I'm not going to tell you I'm an expert in trusting God, because I'd be a liar. I have to keep on relearning that. I have to keep on relearning that to trust God. I have to relearn that He's always, always faithful. It's not always easy. Especially, as I said, when there are no stars in your sky, and it's dark, and the moon is gone, and the only thing you see is the black abyss. It's very difficult to trust God, but you know what? You either break or trust. And breaking is not an issue. Breaking is not an issue. I must trust Him. Even as I walk through the valley of the shadow of death, I fear no evil, for Thou art with me. So what do? Strengthen your weak hands. Confirm your feeble knees. Get on your knees and raise your hands and start worshiping Him. Worship Him. Worship Him. Worship Him. But I don't feel like it. That's right. That's why you've got to do it, because your praise and your worship will get you out of this ditch. Your praise and your worship will get you out of this fear. Your praise and your worship will get you out of this weakness. Your praise and your worship will get you out of the nervous breakdown that you don't need to take. That's right. Even if it's a whisper, I praise you, I bless you, I worship you. Better for you to go, hallelujah! I thank you, Lord! Oh God, things are so dark, but I'm going to praise you in the darkness. Hallelujah! Because does not the Bible say in Psalm 139, darkness is not dark to thee? Oh yes. Does not the scripture tell us that? And I will tell you this, my friends, no one has the patent on trusting God. At every bend in the road, when we have to trust Him, it's always the same. It's an experience that I have to trust. And sometimes it's very difficult because all odds seem to be against me. Notice what I said, seem to be against me. I know what it is to be between trapezes. He flies through the air with the greatest of ease, that daring young man on the flying trapeze. Oh, it's so easy to hold on to the bars of the trapeze as you fly through the air. But when you let go of the trapeze and you've got to wait for the next one, and you're in midair and there's no net. Ha ha. Oh, I know the feeling. I know the feel. I know it. I know it. I didn't read about it. I didn't study about it. I've lived it. I've lived it. Trapeze, I tell you, I've been in the middle of the air. I don't know how long. And then, you know, I'm waiting for the trapeze. And, oh, Mamma Mia, it's so... But you know what? God is never late. He's just not on my time. He is never late. He's just not on my time, you see. And He knows how to bring us through. But you've got to strengthen those weak hands and make firm those feeble knees. Got to raise your hands, you know. Never mind the Red Sox. You've got to raise your hands for Jesus. You've got to strengthen those knees for Jesus. He'll see you through. He'll see you through. Then the eyes of the blind shall be opened, and the ears of the deaf shall be unstopped. Then the lame shall leap as a deer, and the tongue of the dumb will sing in the wilderness, and the wilderness shall break forth with waters and streams in the desert. Here we go again. The wilderness, the desert, breaking forth with life. But you see, your heart is a desert. My heart is a desert. My heart is the wilderness. Your heart is the wilderness. And what we need is the streams of living water. Stream, as I said yesterday, we left this place and the rain was pouring down. I love it. I love it. I love that kind of rain. People say it's hard, so hard to drive in, then pull over. I love when that rain's fallen. It's so beautiful because I always think that this is what we need in the Holy Spirit. That's what I think. We left here yesterday and there was a cloud. There was a cloud. I said, oh, we need the cloud of glory. That's what we need, the cloud of glory. The cloud that led them by day and the pillar of fire by night. We need that cloud of his holy presence. We need to be filled with that rain from heaven. I tell you, that's the only thing that's going to make the desert jump and bring forth fruit. You know, the church is in a hard, hard place. Last week, the Catholic Church, they threw over 100, 200 tombstones. This week, they stole the relic of the true cross. I wonder what's going to happen next week. And I wonder what God's trying to tell us. And we don't want to listen. The week before, there was a young priest, or not too young, that got caught in a place, a stop zone, supposedly indicted about sexual misconduct. The week before, there was something else. I tell you, the church is in the desert. I tell you, the church is in the desert in Boston. And you know what we need? We need the rain. We need the unction of the Spirit. We need the Holy Ghost. We need to walk by faith. I'm not gloating over these things, but I know they will continue to happen because God is trying to get the church's attention. As he, you know, when things keep on happening to me, God tries to get my attention. There's something he wants to teach us. Jesus is Lord! Hallelujah!
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6: Most Americans think of Abraham Lincoln and they think of the Civil War or the Emancipation. But in 1862, he signed another hugely significant piece of legislation, the Homestead Act. It offered eligible Americans up to 160 acres of land, not as a prize for the powerful, but as an opportunity for ordinary families willing to live on it, work it, and build something lasting. Why did it matter? Because Lincoln understood that freedom was not merely the absence of tyranny. Rather, freedom required responsibility, labor, stewardship, and moral courage. A free people must be given room to build, but they also must be willing to cultivate what they have been given. That still matters today. Liberty without responsibility decays. Opportunity without character collapses. Lincoln's lesson is clear. A nation stays free when its people remain willing to work, build, and steward freedom under God.
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13: Welcome to Bible Q&A with John MacArthur. And this is Denny Nugent with today's question. It comes from Ephesians 4:11, where the Apostle Paul outlines the different kinds of gifted men who lead the church. He says Christ gave, quote, some as apostles, and some as prophets, and some as evangelists, and some as pastors and teachers. Now, John, the second office on that list, the prophet, how was that practiced in the New Testament? And is it still a legitimate role in the church today?
14: Yeah, I think the best way, Denny, to answer that question is that when we see the word prophet, we're talking about a particular office, a particular responsibility. In a non-technical sense, anybody who preaches is giving a prophecy. That literally means to speak before. But in the case of prophets, as laid aside apostles, we're talking about a particular office. This would not be an ordinary believer who was a preacher or a teacher, but especially commissioned men in the early church. The office of prophet seems to have been exclusively for work within a local congregation, while the apostles were those who were traveling and planting churches, not the prophets. The apostles were the sent ones. The prophets seem to be those through whom the Lord gave direct revelation to a local congregation. Their messages were to be judged by other prophets for validity, and they had to conform to the teaching of the apostles. So in the early church, the apostles were the evangelists, and the prophets were like the original teaching pastors, and that's why they are replaced by evangelists and teaching pastors.
13: 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For more in-depth teaching from Ephesians, visit MacArthurCommentaries.com.
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2: 51 years now. So we need to hear from you tonight. Kathy in Ohio, and I got a feeling I know who this Kathy is. Pledges 300. Pledges 300. And so the numbers
3: Thank you.
2: Are 888-281-1110 or 216-901-0933. And we have Was Karl Marx a Satanist by Pastor Richard Wurmbrand, a documented study. Boy, it's a dynamite book. Donations for $50 or more, you get the book. And so, anyhow.
3: You know, I just saw something online I want to remind you before you go on. You're just talking about all the things we've done in the past. We were telling people that Jack Frost, that prosecutor, was really dirty, how he was really spying. And at the time, we were sounding like we were a little crazy. Out of the Daily Caller News Foundation today, documents released Tuesday reveal in new detail the scope and intrusiveness of the Biden Department of Justice and FBI criminal investigation into Donald Trump and hundreds of individuals and organizations after the 2020 election. It says Special Prosecutor Jack Smith and his team peered into the text messages of 44 members of Congress, according to a new tranche of documents. And they're now saying Chuck Grassley, head of the Judiciary Committee, he ran roughshod over the Constitution. Well, all the time Smith has denied that anyone in his office spied on lawmakers. And now they've got all these text messages. We said this guy was spying on organizations and people and individuals. And now they're coming up. They found a lot of the hidden emails and documents. Once again, we were proved absolutely 100% correct.
2: Well, you know, even back then, even the other corrupt lawyers referred to him as Dirty Jack. And he got,
3: That's where we got the idea. When the bad boys called him Dirty Jack, we kind of figured there was a reason, right?
2: Yeah, and he had more cases thrown out by these judges because, you know, he was an attack dog for the Communist Party.
3: Yeah, nothing ever sticked. He just made news, and the idea was to, you know, smear and put the idea in people's minds. It's kind of like, you can print a big lie, and then they print the retraction, little tiny print back on page 3. Oh, we're sorry. We said this about so-and-so, and oh, apparently it wasn't the right thing. But the big headlines are what everybody, 99% of the people, remember, and 1% or 2% see the retraction, the real story, you know, the real proof. And that's the way it always works. Smear people. Put doubt in people's minds, make them angry, make them mad at people, make them fearful. And the media has done a marvelous job in this country of that. And they should be, the mainstream media should be hated, despised, because they really committed treason to America by the way they've handled the truth.
2: You're absolutely right.
3: Treasonous.
2: Do you know who Senator Elsa Slotkin is? She is one of the, remember the Seditious Six? The Seditious Six that came out?
3: Oh, yes, yes. Well, I knew the name, I couldn't place, and now I do, yeah.
2: Yeah, we've been telling people that the Democrats are saying we cannot win if the elections are fair. She came out and she said to have proof of citizenship, to have to provide proof of citizenship, to have to provide a photo ID makes it almost impossible for Democrats to ever win an election. She came right out and said it. And

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2: Exclusive union for life, as delineated in Scripture, and provides the sole context for sexual intimacy, helping to ensure the blessings of the relationship to God intended. Asbury made clear. Asbury said the removal of their name from the list of approved schools reflects a determination made by the United Methodist congregation rather than a shared resolution. We engaged fully and faithfully in the process and honored every request from the Senate in a timely manner. We were forthcoming and requested documents and informations of their statement. Well, you know, they went apostate a long time ago. They split off. So they had more people have left that because of the apostasy in it, and they don't really understand. It seems like it's just not registering with them. You know, you've left the Word of God. You've gone apostasy. United Methodists, for the most part, they embrace abortion. They embrace sodomy. You know, if it's a sin, they seem to embrace it out there today. Not all. They vary in their stand. More of your Southern United Methodists, a lot of them don't go in that direction. They don't embrace abortion. But folks, the Bible says, "Come out from amongst them, be you separate from them." When you've taken that, when you've apostatized, it's time to, the fish rots from the head down. Get out of there, okay? Sarah in Michigan pledges 50. Thank you, Sarah. Barbara in Ohio pledges 100. Thank you, Barbara. 888-281-1110. That's the credit card line. Or 216-901-0933. Go ahead, Joe.
3: I went into one Methodist church where they had some hymnals where God was, they were talking about God being she, and the hymns were about she. So that's about as apostatized as you can get, right?
2: Yeah.
3: But that's not the only thing. There's a headline up. Med school deans come up empty in tense hearing when asked point blank if men can have babies. Yes, there was a big hearing. One of the politicians was grilling them and asked, you know, do you gentlemen really believe, you know, they want to get rid of using pregnant women and have pregnant people. And, you know, they were asking these directors of these medical schools, do you really believe, you know, men can have babies? And who are pregnant people compared to pregnant women? And they couldn't answer the questions. They just used a bunch of words like, well, it's part of the curriculum to help our students who are facing a wide diversity of patients before saying the vast majority of pregnancies are in women. You know, well, yeah, gee, really, the vast majority? They sat there at this hearing and just all kinds of gobbledygook, and they were finally asked, has a non-biological woman ever had a baby? And the one doctor says, well, a transgender person can. And it came back with, well, that's not a biological woman. Has a non-biological woman ever have a baby? They shot back, and he goes, well, I would reiterate what I said before. So they're sitting there trying to do everything but say the truth. You know, no man in history has ever had a baby. They're not going to have one. Not possible. And to believe it is just, it's insanity. It's crazy fantasy, but it's mostly insanity. And here, these are deans at two medical colleges, UCLA and USCF, and they couldn't answer the question, what is a real woman? You know, what's the difference between a woman and a pregnant person? Sickening. But just like the

0: these seminaries, they're all messed up. Satan's really got into their heads, hasn't he?
1: Yeah, well, you know, the ironic thing is this, you know, have you ever known any boys that have had menstrual periods?
0: No, I've never heard of that. I grew up with a lot of boys and I went through the military with a lot of men. I've never seen a single male have a one of those problems.
1: Then why did Tampon Tim and Governor Newsom out there in California, why did they insist on putting tampons in all the boys' bathrooms in the public schools?
0: Because they like to appease these people who are insane, and they like that these people think they're normal, and they maybe they actually believe people can be whatever they want to be, you know. But it's like you can put lipstick on a pig, but still a pig, right?
1: Well, speaking of that, Barbara in Ohio pledges 100. Thank you, Barbara. All right, folks, the numbers are 888-281-1110. That's credit card line. We have 17 minutes left for you to call tonight. 17 minutes is all we have left for tonight. And so the other number is 216-901-0933. When you were talking about Trans House Democrat says Trump's 2024, they, them, had only worked because Dems refused to counter message. And so here was an article by Samuel Short. And here, Representative Sarah McBride arrives in the Christiansborg Palace on January 16th, 2026 in Copenhagen, Denmark. That this is a male. I'm not going to call him a man. A man wouldn't be so stupid. Here's a male. He looks like a man. He's not pretty at all, but he dresses like a woman. He's dressed like a woman, and he's got long hair like a woman, and he thinks he is a woman, but he's not. He hasn't had any of the, you know, the so-called surgery or, the cut and scrap surgery, whatever they call it. So he's just an ugly man thinking he's a woman. And he arrives in Copenhagen, Denmark. And you know, it's just, you're right. You know, I don't know. The Democratic Party is still trying to.
0: They're totally delusional.
1: Yeah. The Democratic Party is still trying to process how former Vice President Kamala Harris lost the 2024 election to Donald Trump. Could it be that they're weird, anti-white, America-hating, gender-bending, pro-illegal alien nonsense did not resonate with voters? Yes, but obviously they look for any reason for their defeat and acknowledgement of the problem would warrant a complete overhaul.
0: Well, how about
1: of the party?
0: Word salad when she? What about all the word salad when she sat up there and talked and said nothing? You know, something about the passage of time. It's important to understand whatever it was. Something about the passage of time or whatever. I mean, she talked for 5 minutes and literally didn't say anything. I had no idea at all what she was saying.
1: Well, I'd like the school bus. I like the school bus. She said, a yellow school bus.
0: It's yellow.
1: A yellow school
0: yellow.
1: Bus. A yellow school bus. A yellow school bus. Who could
0: then
1: not like
0: a big yellow,
1: school bus? Who could not like a yellow school bus? You know, man, I thought that's deep. That's deep. Okay.
0: Yeah. I couldn't wait to hear more of that intellectual pablum. But just give you another idea. Here's another headline that just popped up on the London Daily Mail. Woke Seattle lawmaker who's running for Congress says she doesn't publicly support gay rights because she wants to avoid upsetting Muslims. Yeah, she's a Senate, Seattle congressional candidate. You know, said that she was did not have a public stand on the LGBTQ rights because she didn't want to upset all the Muslim voters. Alicia Chaudhry, 34, is running for Congress for a second time in Washington State. And they're crazy over there. She doesn't know who to back. She thinks she'll get more votes from the Muslims if she doesn't talk about the sodomites. And if she doesn't talk about the sodomites but talks about the Muslims, she could lose their vote. Talk about a confused person. Maybe just it's something in the water in Seattle. Must be.
1: All righty. James in Texas pledges 50. Thank you, James. 888-281-1110 or 216-901-0933. Joe, you've got about 7 minutes, I believe. How much time do we have? No, we got 5 minutes, Joe. If you have 5 minutes, tell the folks how they can, because we're all going to leave this world someday for a fact, and, you know, we're going to one or two places. Tell them how they can get to the good place.
0: I sure will. One of the old hymns that I want to use real quick, Christ receiveth sinful men. Remember scripture plainly saying Jesus said he didn't come to save, you know, the physician, those that were well, but those that were sick. And we are all suffering from the disease of sin. Every one of us, even the born again believers, we sin and have to go back to our Lord and be forgiven. But this hymn is beautiful. It talks about sinners, Jesus will receive. Sound this word of grace to all. Through the heavenly pathway leaves all who linger, all who fall. Come, and he will give you rest. Trust him, for his word is plain. He will take the sinner's sinfulness. Christ receiveth sinful men. Christ receiveth sinful men, even me and all my sin. Purged from every spot and stain, heaven with him. I enter in. Jesus came to save us. He came to go to the cross on Calvary to take the sin of man on his sinless, spotless soul. He went there. He took all of my sins, Pastor Ernie's sins, Kyle's sins, your sins. And he died because he was the sinless, spotless Lamb of God that taketh away the sins of the world. He did that because his Father so loved all of his creation, sent his Son to die and be that sacrifice. But there's a catch. Jesus has an offer of forgiveness and mercy for all of us, but to get it, we have to accept him as Lord and Savior. And to do that, we have to become a born-again believer. He told Nicodemus, ye must be born again. We have to go to the Father, and with a really, truly repentant heart, ask God to forgive us of those sins that caused his Son to go to the cross. And if we are truly repentant, not just saying words, we will be forgiven. And then we can do this wonderful thing. We can ask Jesus Christ to be that Savior, to be the Lord of our life. If we're willing to give ourselves to him completely, without hesitation, without reservation, he will accept us. And then this miracle happens. He gives us the indwelling of the Holy Spirit of God within us. Our body then becomes a home of God itself. We're housing God. We're the temple of God. We'll have the living Holy Spirit within us. That is our born again. That's being born spiritually. That's our second birth. This is what called being born again is, the indwelling of the Holy Spirit of God given by the Savior. We become sons and daughters of God himself. We become joint heirs with Jesus in everlasting life. We become a new creation, a new creature. All the past is gone, forgiven. All things become new. And from then on, we can grow in knowledge and love of God, grow deeper, and become part of the church, part of the family. It's the greatest thing that will ever happen to you. Everybody I know that's born again has been changed, found joy, found love, found life again. And we wish it on everybody, but
1: 1 minute, only Joe. You can make 1 minute. Decision,
0: right? Only you can call upon God. Only you can confess your sins. Only you can ask Jesus to be Lord. You see, it's a decision you must make. Nobody can make it for you. Infant baptism, going to church, being a good person. Ye must be born again, Jesus said to Nicodemus. It's your choice. Heaven and all the blessings, or option number two, which I don't think anyone wants. It's something you need to do, prayerfully consider. And I beg you tonight to call upon God and ask Him to forgive you, to become one of those born-again believers full of joy, love, and happiness. It's the most important thing you'll ever do, the most important decision you will ever make. And I know Pastor Ernie will back me up. We've never met anyone who's ever regretted being born again.
1: Amen. But there's a whole lot that right now wish that they had been. And so there's no unbelievers in heaven or hell.
0: They realized a little too late.
1: We're out of time, so we got to say good night. We want to say God bless. And we want to say always, always keep fighting the fight.
0: Fight.
1: Fight.
0: The good fight of faith.
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12: 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Well, it doesn't have to stay a dream if you tune in to Retirement on the Horizon, Saturday afternoons at 4, where we share real-life case studies, principles, and examples that are actually relevant and impactful to you throughout your retirement journey. 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
14: Most Americans think of Abraham Lincoln and they think of the Civil War or the Emancipation. But in 1862, he signed another hugely significant piece of legislation, the Homestead Act. It offered eligible Americans up to 160 acres of land, not as a prize for the powerful, but as an opportunity for ordinary families willing to live on it, work it, and build something lasting. Why did it matter? Because Lincoln understood that freedom was not merely the absence of tyranny. Rather, freedom required responsibility, labor, stewardship, and moral courage. A free people must be given room to build, but they also must be willing to cultivate what they have been given. That still matters today. Liberty without responsibility decays. Opportunity without character collapses. Lincoln's lesson is clear. A nation stays free when its people remain willing to work, build, and steward freedom under God.
15: There is an old saying, the only true wisdom is knowing that you know nothing. But when it comes to COPD, knowing the signs can mean the difference between life and death. COPD is a chronic lung disease that may be caused by genetics, frequent lung infections, or irritants like smoke, fumes, dust, or chemicals. 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Despite being the third leading cause of death worldwide, millions of people have COPD symptoms but still go undiagnosed. 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
20: Thank you very much, Basil. I'm happy to be here.
19: Clay, I want to talk with you today about Amazing Grace Sports Network. What inspired you to create a sports network that blends athletic excellence with spiritual purpose?
20: I think that athletic performance and spiritual purpose are connected, if not intertwined. There's a spirituality that most athletes go. They go to a spiritual state in order to perform. Many times you will see an athlete cross their heart, cross their body mm-hmm. in a Father, Son, Holy Spirit gesture before performance or afterwards, after they give their performance, after they do well. They will give all glory to God, Jesus Christ, the Holy Spirit, and they would
19: get
20: say
19: on the knees and point up in the air.
20: Yeah, point up in the air and say, you know, thank you, Jesus. Thank you, God.
19: A lot.
20: Yeah. So this is spirituality that most athletes go to in order to perform at a high level so that they're focused and they're not distracted. And the only thing that's on their mind is doing what they've been training to do for months, years even.
19: What makes Amazing Grace Sports Network stand out for fans and athletes alike?
20: We stand out because we highlight the passion, spirituality, and the unity of sports. That's what's inherited in sports. Sports is passionate. It brings people together. It makes them passionate. They jump up and down. They scream. They cry. They laugh. They go to unbelievable lengths to express themselves when they're involved in watching the team or watching the person that they admire or that they care about. And sports is spirituality, as we talked about. It takes a spiritual person many times to compete and win at sports. You have to dig deep inside yourself. You have to see if you have what it takes in order to last this long or go through an injury or go through ups and downs. So it takes a great amount of spirituality, whether they profess themselves as Christians or not. And sports creates unity. I mean, you'll have people of all races and all ethnicities grouped together behind a team that they all care about and they're all passionate about. It unifies. And not only does it unify the fans, it unifies the players on the team to play together, no matter what differences they perceive they might have had or they think they have or whatever the case. You're going to have to work with that person. You're going to that person so that he can help you.
19: Yes.
20: And it's all about working together and helping one another that makes a team come together to win.
19: Now, Clay, can you share a moment from Amazing Grace Sports Network's journey that reminded you why this mission matters?
20: I was at a Dunkin' Donuts about 3 months ago, and it was in the morning, just making my daily run. And as I'm giving my order, and there's a guy who's standing off to the side, and he just is looking at me, and he says, "I know you." I didn't know him. And he said, "I've heard you before." He says, "You are on the radio station in the mornings on Saturday." And I go, "Yes, I am." He goes, "I like what you're doing." He says, "I like that you remind us that life is more important than just sports." He says, "You talk about sports, but you always say a prayer before the show. And you remind us that our lives, my wife's life, my kids' lives are more important than any sports that I'm watching or any sports that I care about. That the most important person in sports is me." It solidified my purpose that what we're trying to do here is bring spirituality and some humor along with sports to get everybody to group together to understand that we can make this work. We can make America unified and understanding that we can all work together to keep America going in the direction that it needs to be going. No politics, no ideology.
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20: That sports are fun and they're exciting, but they themselves, the individual, they are more important than any sport. What you do with your life and how your life is going, is it going good? Is it going bad? Is it up and down? Well, you can do something about that. If you connect yourself on a religious path with Jesus Christ, then you can have an up all the time. 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You will always feel good. Your life as a sports fan, your wife's life, your kids' lives are more important than any sports event, any sports team. 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
21: Thank you for listening to Your Daily Prayer, where we help you find the words you need to connect to your Father in Heaven. No matter what's happening in your life today, you can trust that God wants to hear from you. A prayer to remember you're engraved on God's hands. written by Rachel Wojo, read by Leah Gerard. See, I have engraved you on the palms of my hands. Your walls are continually before me. Isaiah 49:16. There's a difference between being noticed and being truly known. I learned this distinction during years of sitting in the family worship room of our larger church with my special needs daughter. While hundreds of people filled the main sanctuary, we'd settle into that separate space designed for families with young children or those who needed extra accommodations. The physical separation was necessary at times, but it often left me feeling unknown. People would smile politely when they saw us, but there wasn't the deep connection that comes from really being seen and understood. I'd watch other families effortlessly navigate church life. They were sitting together in the main sanctuary, kids enjoying their own classrooms during the sermon, or parents taking notes without constant interruptions. Meanwhile, I was managing meltdowns, sensory overload, and the unique challenges that came with loving a child whose needs were different. But I discovered something in that family room. While I might have felt unknown by the larger church community, God met us faithfully every single time. Through the worship music that filled our separate space and through His tangible presence, even amidst the distractions, God showed me that being truly known by Him was infinitely more important than being noticed by people. Isaiah 49:16 reminds me of the preciousness that God doesn't just notice us, He has engraved us on the palms of His hands. The word engraved means to carve or cut deeply, making something permanent that can never be erased. This isn't casual awareness. This is intimate, personal knowledge. When God looks at His hands, He sees you, not just your name, but everything about you, your struggles, your joys, your unique story. As my Creator, God is the only one who can fill that God-sized hole in my heart, the longing to be truly known, to be understood at the deepest level, can only be satisfied by the one who formed me. People might see the surface, the challenges, the differences, the way we don't fit the typical mold, but God sees how precious we are to Him. The second part of this verse says, "Your walls are continually before me." Everything that defines you, protects you, and makes you who you are is always in God's sight. He's not distracted by anything else. He's not looking away. You have His full attention and His complete understanding. In that family room, surrounded by the beautiful chaos of children with different needs, I learned that being engraved on God's hands means I'm never truly alone and never truly unknown. Neither was my special needs daughter. The Creator of the universe knows our names, our hearts, and our stories. That's a kind of knowing that goes deeper than any human connection we could ever reach. Aren't you glad? Let's pray. Heavenly Father, thank you for the incredible truth that I am engraved on the palms of your hands. When I feel unknown or misunderstood by the people around me, remind me that you see me completely and love me perfectly. You know my name, my story, and my heart better than I know myself. Help me to remember that the longing to be truly known can only be satisfied by you, my Creator. While people might notice me or overlook me, you have carved my name permanently on your hands. I am never out of your sight, never forgotten, and always precious to you. Thank you that my worth isn't determined by how well others understand me, but by how deeply you love me. In Jesus' name, amen. Thank you for joining me today. I pray this reminder of how intimately God knows you has brought comfort to any places in your heart where you felt unseen or misunderstood. Remember, you are engraved on the palms of His hands. Your soul is permanent, precious, and completely known. If you're looking for more guidance on anchoring your heart in God's faithful promises, especially his promises about how well he knows and loves you, I invite you to check out my new prayer journal, Praying the Promises of God, 52-week guided journal at promisesprayerjournal.com. 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Until next time, remember, God sees you, hears you, and he knows your needs.

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3: Most Americans think of Abraham Lincoln and they think of the Civil War or the Emancipation. But in 1862, he signed another hugely significant piece of legislation, the Homestead Act. It offered eligible Americans up to 160 acres of land, not as a prize for the powerful, but as an opportunity for ordinary families willing to live on it, work it, and build something lasting. Why did it matter? Because Lincoln understood that freedom was not merely the absence of tyranny. Rather, freedom required responsibility, labor, stewardship, and moral courage. A free people must be given room to build, but they also must be willing to cultivate what they have been given. That still matters today. Liberty without responsibility decays. Opportunity without character collapses. Lincoln's lesson is clear. A nation stays free when its people remain willing to work, build, and steward freedom under God.
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A warm welcome to our program, Prophecy for Today, where we study biblical prophecy and its application to our daily life. It's a wonderful day to worship God. I'm William Steves. Let's pray. Dear Heavenly Father, we rejoice in your grace and goodness to us. Every day you shower us with new blessings from your good hand, and you continually guide us in the way that is best for us. We thank you for your rod and your staff which comfort us. We are your sheep, and it's in Jesus' name we pray today. Amen.

0: Maranatha, friends, the Lord is coming. 1 Corinthians 9, 24-27 says, Know ye not that they which run in the race run all, but one receiveth the prize? So run, that ye may obtain. And every man that striveth for the mastery is temperate in all things. Now they do it to obtain a corruptible crown, but we an incorruptible. I therefore so run, not as uncertainly. So fight I, not as one that beateth the air, but I keep under my body, and bring it into subjection, lest that by any means, when I have preached to others, I myself should be a castaway. The Christian life is challenging. It requires faithful service. God has called us to a life of holiness, a life of righteous and faithful service. So run, Paul says. Go out each day and pursue the prize of the high calling of God. Just as athletes are called to discipline themselves in order to gain a corruptible crown, we are called to spiritual discipline, so that we might gain a crown that fadeth not away. What a wonderful hope we have by the grace and glory of God. Let us run with patience the race that is set before us. You're listening to Prophecy for Today. I'm William Steves. The latest edition of the Gospel Standard is available upon request. 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Every day, the People's Gospel Hour staff pray through each of the requests that we receive. 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And our United States address is the People's Gospel Hour, Post Office Box 55862, Boston, Massachusetts, 02205. And now, the familiar voice of Pastor Perry F. Rockwood, who is at home with the Lord.
1: Shall we pray? Father, we bow before thee today and are so thankful for thy love to us. I pray today for many listeners in Africa, in Manila, in the Philippines, in Europe, Great Britain, the Caribbean area, Cuba, South America, Bermuda, just where each one is. I pray for them today. I pray for souls. I pray for blessing. And I pray that thou will just meet the need of every heart. Undertake for each listener. I pray in Jesus' name. Amen. Paul says in 1 Corinthians 15:51, Behold, I show you a mystery. We shall not all sleep, but we shall all be changed in a moment, in the twinkling of an eye. The age which began on the day of Pentecost is an age of deep mystery. When Jesus came the first time, over 1900 years ago, his people Israel knew nothing of this present age in which we live, the dispensation of the Church of Jesus Christ. They believed that when their Messiah came, he would deliver them from their Gentile Roman bondage and immediately set up the glorious Messianic kingdom, which had been the theme and hope of all the prophets before them. This was the hope of his disciples also, who time and again came to him and asked him when he would inaugurate his kingdom and deliver Israel. They even disputed among themselves which ones would hold the most desirable seat in the king's cabinet. Even John the Baptist knew nothing of this present church age, but saw only the Messianic kingdom. When he was cast into prison, he sent to inquire of Jesus, Art thou he that should come, or seek we for another? Even at the ascension of the Lord Jesus, the disciples were still looking for the immediate setting up of the kingdom of the Messiah. They evidently believed that he had led them to Mount Olivet for the purpose of launching his campaign from that point. And so they inquired in Acts 1:6, Wilt thou at this time restore again the kingdom to Israel? To that question Jesus answered, It is not for you to know the times or the seasons, which the Father hath put in his own power. Acts 1:7. Instead of launching his kingdom to set up the Messianic rule of Israel, he left them and went into heaven. He was suddenly taken up out of their sight into the blue. They were stunned. They were mystified. They were disappointed. They were frustrated. for all their fondest hopes were now dashed to the ground in a moment. But not for long, for Jesus sent two men right back from heaven with this message, "Ye men of Galilee, why stand ye gazing up into heaven? This same Jesus, which is taken up from you into heaven, shall so come in like manner as ye have seen him go into heaven." Acts 1 verse 11. Here then was their comfort. Jesus was coming back again. What about the kingdom? What will happen in the meantime? What about all the promises made by the prophets in the Old Testament concerning the setting up of the Messianic kingdom upon the earth? Had they been misinformed about a literal kingdom on earth? They were to wait only a few days for the information. On the day of Pentecost, the Holy Spirit came, and through John and Peter and Jude and Paul, he unfolded the mystery of this present waiting age between Jesus' ascension and his coming again, between the cross and the kingdom age. This interval has already lasted over 1900 years. It was a deep mystery to the disciples. It had not been revealed in the Old Testament. It was not made known until after Pentecost. Concerning the mystery of the present church age while the kingdom is postponed, and he is calling out his bride, Paul says in Ephesians 3, that by revelation God made known unto me the mystery, whereby when ye read, ye may understand my knowledge in the mystery of Christ, which in other ages was not made known unto the sons of men, as it is now revealed unto his holy apostles and prophets by the Spirit. Unto me, who am less than the least of all saints, is this grace given, that I should preach among the Gentiles the unsearchable riches of Christ, and to make all men see what is the fellowship of the mystery, which from the beginning of the world hath been hid in God, who created all things by Jesus Christ. Ephesians chapter 3. Now this present age is the age which was a mystery before Pentecost, and still is a mystery to the unbeliever. There are several things peculiar to this church age, and they are called mysteries. One, the mystery of the incarnation of Christ. 1 Timothy 3:16. The mystery of Israel's rejection. Romans 11:25. The mystery of the body of Christ. Ephesians 3:6. The mystery of the bride of Christ. Ephesians 5:32. The mystery of the rapture of the church. 1 Corinthians 15:51. The mystery of the ministry of the church. Revelation 1:20. The mystery of iniquity, 1 Thessalonians 2:7, the mystery of Babylon, Revelation 17:5. All these mysteries mentioned in the New Testament belong to this present age in which we're living today, and they are revealed to us in the New Testament. My, it's so wonderful to be able to rightly divide the word of truth and to see exactly what the Holy Spirit wants us to see in this age in which we're living. Now listen. We're not here to bring in the kingdom. We're not here to save the world. We're not here to change the world. No, we're here to go into all the world and preach the gospel. And what our Lord is doing, he's building his church. And when that church is completed, he's coming back again. And friends, our great opportunity is the wide open door of preaching the gospel to multitudes by means of radio. And I just trust that our program today will be a great blessing to you as you consider these wonderful mysteries that have been revealed to us in New Testament times. And I trust, too, that as the broadcast is a blessing, write now and share with us in the wonderful open door opportunity of radio. 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
8: For 56 years, John was the pastor teacher of Grace Community Church in Sun Valley, California. And for all of that time, he was the featured Bible teacher with Grace to You. And in fact, Grace to You will always exclusively feature John MacArthur's verse-by-verse Bible teaching. We're grateful for John's legacy of expositing Scripture in a way that was timeless. He did not load his sermons with illustrations tied to current events, but he consistently used the Scriptures themselves to interpret Scripture. And the Word of God never changes, and so by focusing on simply making the meaning of the Bible clear, John MacArthur's teaching ministry remains as practical and as edifying today as it has always been. As you may be aware, John went to heaven last year. In fact, it was 1 year ago today. And as a timely way to reflect on our eternal hope in Christ, the hope that has already become a reality for John, we're looking to a series by John MacArthur that reminds us that for the Christian who dies, the end is not the end. And that's the title of this series from 1 Corinthians 15, The End is Not the End. And so with his message called What the Resurrection Means for You, here is Grace to You Bible teacher John MacArthur.
6: We are returning to the 15th chapter of 1 Corinthians, and I want to read you verses 29 to 34 as the setting for the Word of God. Otherwise, what will those do who are baptized for the dead? If the dead are not raised at all, why then are they baptized for them? Why are we also in danger every hour? I affirm, brethren, by the boasting in you which I have in Christ Jesus our Lord, I die daily. If from human motives I fought with wild beasts at Ephesus, what does it profit me? If the dead are not raised, let us eat and drink, for tomorrow we die. Do not be deceived. Bad company corrupts good morals. Become sober-minded as you ought, and stop sinning, for some have no knowledge of God. I speak this to your shame. That is a fascinating, fascinating little section. A number of questions and a very serious warning and indictment. Just exactly what is going on here? We find that he sees this as an incentive on three levels. An incentive, a compelling incentive on three levels. Very fascinating portion of Scripture. Let me help you to see what those levels are. First of all, I think Paul is saying here that the fact that we will be who we are in glorified forms, we will be eternally ourselves, but in perfected reality in heaven, both soul and body, is a motivation to salvation. So you see, if we deny resurrection, we lose this great salvation incentive. There's a second incentive here that I think the Apostle Paul lays out for us, about which there is really no doubt. It's in verses 30 to 32. Why are we also in danger every hour? I affirm, brethren, by the boasting in you which I have in Christ Jesus our Lord, I die daily. If from human motives I fought with wild beasts at Ephesus, what does it profit me? If the dead are not raised, let's eat and drink, for tomorrow we die. What is the point of serving the Lord? What is the point of sacrifice? Why am I doing this? Why am I living my entire life in danger every hour? What is the purpose of dying every day? Why don't I just eat and drink and die? If there's no resurrection, there is no motive for service, for sacrificial, enduring, suffering service. And Paul served in the boldest way. He even identified himself as a soldier, as a warrior, as a boxer, as a wrestler, as a runner. Paul and the other apostles basically lived in peril their entire life. At any hour, a blow of persecution could strike them down and did eventually. Why am I living like this? Why am I risking my life? Why am I in danger every moment from the very moment of my conversion when I was immediately viewed by the Jews as a traitor? Why did I have to be let down over the wall to escape the plotting of the Jews way back in Damascus at the very beginning of my Christian life? Why have I endured all the things that are listed in the letter to the Corinthians, the second letter to the Corinthians? Why do I have to be afflicted in every way? Why do I have to be persecuted, struck down? Why am I always carrying about in the body the dying of Jesus? Why is this necessary? Why is death working in me all the time? Verse 31, I affirm, brother,

0: It's pointless. There's no incentive for service. If this is all there is, you might as well suck up all the pleasure you can. There's a third incentive that Paul mentions. Not only an incentive in the resurrection to salvation and service, but to sanctification. This is very important. Verses 33 and 34. Do not be deceived. And that is a very common warning. Galatians 6, 7, don't be deceived. What you sow, you'll reap. 1 Corinthians 6, 9, don't be deceived. James 1, don't be deceived. It's a present tense. It could be read, stop being deceived. Bad company corrupts good morals. Incredibly important statement. Bad company corrupts good morals. Now, you see the word company in English. I don't know what your version might say. But that is not really the best translation. A company is too benign a word. This is a much more profound word. It is the Greek word homilia. Homilia. Its basic meaning is association, communion. In fact, it is used only here in the entire New Testament, but when it is used in the Greek Old Testament, the Septuagint, in Exodus 21:10, it has reference to marital intercourse. It's a very significant kind of association. But more than that, it is used again in the Old Testament, and only those two places, in Proverbs 7:21, and there it is translated seductive speech. So what it is, it has overtones of seduction and even sexual behavior. This you must know. Bad associations, bad exposure to seductive speech, and in other Greek writers, it refers to a lecture or a lesson, or even a sermon. We could sum it up and say this: bad teaching corrupts good morals. Bad theology corrupts good morals. Bad associations corrupts good morals. What kind of associations are we talking about? The answer comes in Psalm 1. How blessed is the man who doesn't walk in the counsel of the wicked, nor stand in the path of sinners, nor sit in the seat of scoffers. You don't walk in the counsel of the wicked. You don't listen to their instruction. You don't stop and stand and connect with sinners. And you don't sit and be instructed by scoffers. Bad doctrine, bad perceptions, bad information corrupts good morals. And here's some bad information. There is no resurrection. That corrupts good morals. If you have the hope of Christ welcoming you into His presence, then you'll understand 1 John 3:3. Verse 2, we are the children of God now, but it hasn't yet appeared what we will be, but we know that when He will appear, we will be like Him, a person recognizable, and we'll see Him as He is, and everyone who has this hope on Him purifies himself just as He is pure. The hope of resurrection, reunion with Christ is a purifying hope. Bad theology, bad instruction, bad teaching, bad belief corrupts good morals. People live their theology. They live their convictions. They live what they believe. Evil companions, evil associations expose you to bad theology, bad doctrine, and that corrupts good morals. So in verse 34, he says, become sober-minded as you ought and stop sinning, for some have no knowledge of God, and I speak this to your shame. If you're following these people who are completely ignorant of God and you're following their bad theology, you should be ashamed of yourself. Stop sinning. Wrong doctrine produces evil behavior. Thucydides tells how when the deadly, fatal plague came to Athens, people committed every unimaginable, shameful crime. He says they snatched every lustful pleasure because they believed life was short and there was no resurrection. They would have to pay no price for their vice. The Roman poet Horace wrote this, "Tell them to bring wines and perfumes and the two short-lived blossoms of the lovely rose, while circumstances and age and the black threads of the fates still allow us to do so." The fates, indulge. One of the most famous poets, Latin poets, is Catullus. You can Google him and you'll find some interesting things. Catullus wrote this, "Let us live, my Lesbia." Lesbia was his pseudonym for his lover, to whom he wrote a lot of poems that are still around. "Let us live, my Lesbia, and let us love, and let us value the tales of austere old men at a single halfpenny," in other words, cheap and useless. "Suns can set and then return again, but for us, when once our brief light sets, there is but one perpetual night through which we must forever sleep. Let's live, let's love before we go out of existence." Take away the thought of life to come, take away the thought of resurrection, take away the thought of accountability, take away the thought of punishment, take away the thought of reward, and life becomes a hedonistic disaster. A metaphor for that is simple and visible to all of us. Watch the news. When riots happen in an inner city and the people know that the police can't stop them, they tear the place down because they know there will be no consequences. The ultimate consequence, of course, for the unbeliever is hell. The ultimate hope for the believer is heaven. Both of those lay a heavy, heavy claim on how we live our lives. So, verse 34, become sober-minded. Think clearly. Live righteously. Stop sinning. Stop your shameful conduct. Does the resurrection matter? Of course it matters. We're going to live forever. The resurrection of Christ is a reality, and because He lives, we will live. Salvation, then, can be sought in the hope of resurrection reunion and resurrection life. Service can be given with suffering and even martyrdom because it will produce an eternal reward in the resurrection. Sanctification should be the goal of our lives here. Purity, the goal of our lives here, because we will be rewarded eternally in the presence of the Lord. Anything less than this is a shameful deception. Lord, we thank You for Your word. And Lord, we do understand that this life is a vapor that appears for a little time and vanishes away, and we live forever. We who are Yours live forever with You. We pray that You will cause us to live in the light of heaven, anticipating the glorious reunions there with all the saints who've gone before, and including You, our blessed Christ, that we will live lives of sacrificial service, knowing that we'll be rewarded in Your presence and able to cast our crowns at Your feet, that we'll live lives of sanctification, being purified in the hope of that resurrection, which will unite us to You. We want to hear, "Well done, good and faithful servant." We thank You, Lord, for the promise of life that takes all the emptiness and uselessness of living under the sun away and replaces it with hope for how we live here, how we love here, how we serve here will show up again in our eternal blessing, whereby we will be able to enjoy and glorify You forever and ever. May our hearts be eager to embrace the life that is to come. And may we hold lightly to the things of this world. These things we ask in the name of Christ. Amen.
1: 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And on this day, which marks exactly 1 year since John went to be with Christ, it seemed right to focus on the eternal hope that every believer has, a hope that is now reality for John MacArthur. So we've been looking at the sting of death that Christ defeated on the cross and the glorious hope of resurrection that he made possible. We call our current series, The End is Not the End. Now, throughout his many decades as a Bible teacher, John wrote dozens of books, and arguably the one that has been the most influential is The Gospel According to Jesus. It was John's love for the gospel of the Bible and his concern for people who are self-deceived about their salvation that prompted him to write this book. The publisher had modest expectations for The Gospel According to Jesus when it was released, but it became a bestseller, and it really struck a nerve throughout the evangelical movement. 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
4: 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Roblox agreed to new safety steps, including age checks and limits on who younger users can chat with. And that matters because Roblox is used by nearly half of American kids under 16. Here's the part parents can't miss. 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I'm Jonathan McKee, author of Parenting Generation Screen, with Plugged In by Focus on the Family.
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9: With SRN News, I'm Jason Walker. The sister of the late South Carolina Senator Lindsey Graham has been sworn in to fill his seat 3 days following his death. Darlene Graham will fill the remaining 6 months for Brother's term, and a separate special election will be held next month to pick a new Republican nominee in the general election. Bipartisan group of senators introducing a bill championed by Lindsey Graham. It would impose sanctions on top Russian figures and heavy tariffs on the biggest buyers of Russian oil. Connecticut Democrat Richard Blumenthal says Graham was excited about the prospect of Russia's sanctions and that bill finally becoming reality. Trump administration telling ICE to suspend most vehicle stops after two deadly shootings in a week. Suspension, though, is not necessarily absolute. This is SRN News.
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14: Welcome to Sekulow. It is July 14th, my brother's birthday. Happy birthday, Jordan. I don't know.
16: Birthday, Jordan.
14: Is he joining us? We don't know if he's going to be joining us.
16: Not currently. He's in D.C., though.
14: He's got meetings. He's got stuff going on. He's celebrating his birthday, but we can say happy birthday to him. You may have turned on the news this morning and noticed that Supreme Court justices, which you don't typically see, were out front. You had Elena Kagan. You had also Amy Coney Barrett. What appeared to be testifying. And you may be going, what is happening here? Why are Supreme Court justices testifying before Congress? And what we found out is this was really a situation to discuss their overall safety. And I think when you actually hear what they have to say, you start realizing how much of a risk it is. I mean, look, we always know this is a very, very, you know, one of the most prestigious jobs you could have in the whole country is to be a Supreme Court justice. One of the hardest ones to probably ever accomplish. Not that many in the history of the world have there even been. But realize that their safety will has been really over the last few years, particularly maybe the last decade, has been at a very, very high risk.
17: That's right. So the reason they're testifying today, this is before the Appropriations Subcommittee on Financial Services and General Government. And what we're looking at here is an increase in security requests. It's only 10% increase in the grand scheme of things. It's actually an interesting fact that they're doing a hearing for such a relatively small increase in budget they're asking for.
14: But the justices themselves are saying we need this.
17: Right. Congress obviously controls the purse. They set the budgets for all of government. So the Supreme Court gets a distribution, a budget item of funding. And now some of that goes to their security. They're asking for an increase in that security budget because of the threats against them. This, obviously, we're going to get into it, what it looks like, and even their testimony of how real these threats are ongoing. We know that we saw things like an assassination attempt on Justice Kavanaugh when the Dobbs decision was coming out during that leak period. We know that there have been, as recent as 6 weeks ago, a swatting attempt on Justice Barrett's home, where she has young children, 12 years old, in her home, that they are threatening with swatting events. Those are things that can turn out very poorly if it's not handled in the right way. That is kind of the goal of them in many times. And so you look at all this and you see justices before Congress testifying why they need this appropriation. This is not something that you see very often. The last time sitting justices were before the Congress testifying for their annual budget was 2019. So almost a decade ago was the last time they were before that. So it's not something you see every day. It's not something you hear them once they become justices, other than like a summer book tour or speaking at a law school. You don't hear from them that often, especially in this context.
14: Yeah, I think we should actually hear from Amy Coney Barrett. And just this is the real sincerity. Remember, this is people with young kids. These are real human beings. It's easy to kind of write them off as these sort of political figures that kind of exist in some sort of cloud that we don't ever see, because Will's right. We don't hear from Supreme Court justices. Now we're hearing from more often than we used to. But let's take a listen real quick before we go to break from Justice Barrett.
18: They have required me to, or my children, to think about and see things that children should not have to see or think about. One example is when threats to my life were particularly intense a few years ago around the time of the Dobbs leak. My security detail sent me home with a bulletproof vest, and I carried it into my house, put it into my bedroom, dropped it down on a table, turned around, and my 12-year-old son was standing in the doorway of my bedroom, and he wanted to know what it was and why I had it, and I didn't know how to respond because maybe I lack imagination, but I didn't expect that performing this service was going to put me in the position of explaining to my children what a bulletproof vest was and why I had to wear one.
14: This is the reality that they're dealing with, and all elected officials, all political leaders, and honestly, a lot of us are just dealing with, sadly, as American citizens right now, especially those who speak out and have their opinions known to a national audience. And you'd be surprised even what's happened to people that are sitting in this studio. Gotta change that. Folks, phone lines are open, 1-800-684-3110. Hey, Jordan's going to join us in the next segment. We'll be right back.
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20: We all have something worth protecting, a why that unifies this community we're all a part of. So protect your everyday. 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If you see something, say something.

0: Welcome back to Secular. We do have phone lines open for you at 1-800-684-3110. President Trump right now is also meeting with the Iraqi prime minister at the White House. So if there's anything worth note, we have a team watching that. We'll break in if we need to. My brother Jordan is joining us from Washington, D.C. First, we've got to say and let him know in the chat, happy birthday. Welcome.
1: Thank you. Thank you much. We won't disclose age because after walking around Capitol Hill with some of the meetings this morning, when you're talking to the younger, you used to be the younger guys on the Hill working, you realize you're different point of life.
2: You're not staffer age anymore. We can say that.
1: No, that's definitely not staffer age. And I was just talking to one of our attorneys, not junior attorneys anymore.
2: There we go. Jordan, you're on Capitol Hill. We're actually talking about today as well the security that the Supreme Court justices, Elena Kagan and Amy Coney Barrett, are actually testifying before the Supreme Court today for security increase. And I think it's pertinent to talk about this. You're there. We've seen the security threats even against those Antifa members, the terrorist members that were arrested, that were trying to attack the UFC event. We've seen security for our nation's capital and every branch of government be something that's a heightened threat. You're there in D.C. We know that the crime rate in D.C. has actually gotten under control in a way that we haven't seen in decades there. But the threat to our institutions seems like it's at an all-time high. And I want to give you a moment to speak about this. Even as we see this unusual, it doesn't happen often. Last time was 2019 that justices go before the Appropriations Committee asking for, in this case, more money to keep them safe.
1: Yeah, I was actually in a meeting with Senator Hagerty's, who's up on this broadcast a lot, but his chief of staff and a couple of staffers, and it caught the corner of my eye because I saw Elena Kagan, Justice Kagan, testifying, and I was like, this is not like replaying a video unless we're talking about a judicial nomination. It somehow happened in this crazy last 48 hours. And you look, it's very rare to see because, again, you don't have the court broadcasting any kind of back and forth ever before when it comes to the visuals. You get the audio, but it's also interesting to see them on the other side of the room, if you will, sitting back down, you know, having to answer questions instead of being the person who does ask questions. I know Senator Hagerty is going to have an opportunity this afternoon as well to be a part of that questioning. And I think there's a lot of bipartisan support. Our office is behind at the U.S. Supreme Court and right catty corner to the first the Senate office building in Russell. And so there's already a lot of security right here because this is the street justices or their vehicles come down to park. And so now anytime that the court is in session at all, which means the justices are there, this street is blocked for vehicles. We can walk. You can walk down the street. But there, the armed guys come out, not just with, handguns, but also sometimes you'll see machine guns, big presence when they know there's a big case either being argued or that is possibly the decisions coming out. And so on a regular basis, you've got right now, which has been about two blocks or two and a half block radius, is now expanding down Second Street. So if you were to take a right out of our office, It used to kind of stop right at that intersection for folks who may have seen our office before in D.C. where at that catty corner. It now goes for you guys, for who I know have been there a lot, Logan and Will. It now goes blocks further. So I think that tells us right there that what could be done quickly enough because of the amount of security threats the court is facing. And I think that you're hearing that today from, again, the justices. And when we talk about the wise use of resources and the intimidation tactics, we want to make sure justices of the U.S. Supreme Court feel safe, that they can't be intimidated by groups for either ideological reasons or just because they happen to be a Supreme Court justices. And we live in an age where even though, guys, you don't see much this visual. You'll see sometimes them doing lectures and things like that, but not this kind of a visual. We're living in a day and age where you can't hide behind the building anymore. And so with that being said, I think, again, I kind of in Washington and where we are and what we do, as long as it's smart and it's things that have already shown in the past to work, that it's a good place to invest resources, not just because our office is right here, not just for the justices, but for all of the American people who visit Washington, D.C. and our nation's capital. Maybe they do it once or twice in their, you know, in their life to feel like they are safe when they are taking tours and going to the most important places that our federal government is associated with. So it's not just for the justices, it's for all that staff. You know, they've got people that behind us, they've got a parking lot, and you know, people are working 24/7. These are huge government buildings. So from everybody down to the janitor on up to the justice themselves, you want them to be safe. And then you also want a law enforcement on the Hill, the Capitol Hill police, to be able to focus on their job, which is different than the Supreme Court police's job. They work together, but they have a different client, if you will, where they're focused on protecting. So, yes, I mean, it is serious in Washington. You guys have seen the talk about the what's happening potentially in front of the White House. That's something that can also probably be more temporary, but that they're just nonstop threats. I think that's as far as I can go with communications I've had, but the threats do not stop. And out of just, you know, maybe it doesn't mean that they're all credible, but we've seen in the past there are people that will act or try to act against these justices.
2: Jordan, I think one of the other issues here, and this is something we're going to get on later in the broadcast, and I know you've got meetings you're about to head back out to. We're grateful you could hop in literally, and thanks to our team to get everything in our studio in D.C. turned on real quick, have Jordan in. But here's another issue, and this is what I see as the broader issue. These threats, I think, are the unfortunate symptoms of what is happening at a broader level in our country. We saw first in 2016 and then 2024, the way that the left said President Trump is an illegitimate president. So they delegitimize the executive. And what do we see? We see violent threats. We see people that feel like the only thing they can do is use violence to try and stop the executive. We saw then through the Supreme Court, illegitimate court, pack the court. You see that symptom again. You see them having these threats against the members of the court. Now what we're hearing, and we're going to get into this more, Jordan, the DSA, who has all these candidates that are now going to be in Congress because they've won in safe blue seats, their primaries, they're calling to abolish the Senate. And I know you are meeting with senators, but they think it's an illegitimate thing because of the very reason the founders created the Senate.
0: The whole
2: Senate. Yeah, the entire Senate, all 100 seats, the idea every state. Of it. The concept of having equal representation from states based off not just a direct population representation like the House, they want to get rid of it. So obviously very difficult, if constitutional at all, to amend it out. But that's their goal. And I'm not as concerned about them getting rid of it on paper as much as the threat to the very people that you're having meetings with, because they're delegitimizing now the third branch of government in the legislative branch. Jordan, it's shocking and also dangerous.
1: I would love to know if Bernie Sanders is a self-hating socialist enough that he would support getting rid of his really, I think, the only job he's had, which is in politics as elected official, maybe some part-time work as a professor when he was much younger. But, it is rhetoric, right? It comes down to the idea of they've been demonized. The left was really, they took that mantle on. On the right, we would disagree with decisions by justices and by the Supreme Court, but we'd never made it personal these calls for violence and to make it difficult for the police to do their job of just trying to keep people safe. And so the whirlwind that we've heard, you know, with Senator Schumer, and I think it just reminds us all the rhetoric that has been being used in Washington that is most dangerous emanates from the left. And as you said, Will, it's the radical left, and they are being normalized by becoming members of Congress in the House of Representatives. And so their rhetoric is becoming normalized. So I am glad to see Justice Kagan there as well to make it clear to everyone that this is not some partisan move, while at the same time understanding that much of the rhetoric is coming out of the left, especially the rhetoric that takes it past just "I fundamentally disagree." And then, of course, this abolish the Senate. I mean, yes, the Constitution can be amended, but here's the thing. It's interesting for those socialists. What the Senate does is to make sure that states with smaller populations still have full representation in Congress because they're not going to get that in the House. And so they've got to work together, the House and the Senate. But really, that's so that they are representing all of us equally.
0: All right. Well, thank you, Jordan, for joining us. I know you got a lot of work to do. We appreciate it. Phone lines are open, and happy birthday. Phone lines are open at 1-800-684-3110. Let's hear from you about this. Also, we are right smack in the middle of our ACLJ Liberty Drive. 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We're going to take your phone calls when we get back. 1-800-684-3110.
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5: Most Americans think of Abraham Lincoln and they think of the Civil War or the Emancipation. But in 1862, he signed another hugely significant piece of legislation, the Homestead Act. It offered eligible Americans up to 160 acres of land, not as a prize for the powerful, but as an opportunity for ordinary families willing to live on it, work it, and build something lasting. Why did it matter? Because Lincoln understood that freedom was not merely the absence of tyranny. Rather, freedom required responsibility, labor, stewardship, and moral courage. A free people must be given room to build, but they also must be willing to cultivate what they have been given. That still matters today. Liberty without responsibility decays. Opportunity without character collapses. Lincoln's lesson is clear. A nation stays free when its people remain willing to work, build, and steward freedom under God.
0: To Seculo. Phone lines are open. We have a lot of calls coming in. 1-800-684-3110. Of course, talking about the security and safety of the Supreme Court justices as they were testifying today to try to get the budget upped due to ongoing threats. And we can kind of trace back. I mean, look, Supreme Court justices in modern day have always been a little bit of celebrities. We obviously in the 80s, the 90s, there was people that we all knew of. We knew their, at least their names, their faces, but maybe they weren't as regularly a part of the mainstream media, or maybe they weren't targets of attacks. They were maybe targets within their own political parties, or if you watched CNN, if you watched the news, you knew about these people. The difference was, and a lot of it, you know, goes back to the Dobbs decision. We can flash back to even someone like Senator Schumer, who started to inflame the rhetoric. We know this has been an issue with the right and the left over the last decade or so, where it went beyond politics and started becoming very personal. And like Jordan said, if you live in a modern day, you live in a modern society where finding out where someone lives is not exactly the hardest thing in the world, especially when those people are public figures and Supreme Court justices. And you have Supreme Court justices like Amy Coney Barrett or Brett Kavanaugh or whoever it may be, who have come under real threats from people who are crazy, who have been inflamed by their political leaders. So let's flash back before we take this call. Let's flash back to Senator Schumer, you know, back when the Dobbs decision was leaked.
6: I want to tell you, Gorsuch, I want to tell you, Kavanaugh, you have released the whirlwind and you will pay the price. You won't know what hit you if you go forward with these awful decisions.
0: Again, threatening Supreme Court justices from our elected officials. We have some calls coming in about that. I want to go to Martin in North Carolina, who's an ACLJ champion and someone that gives on a monthly basis or automatically membership, which is great. And I always like to give them, you know, first bite of the apple here. They're always able to get on the air quicker. Martin, go ahead.
7: Thank you, sir. I was glad that you all are at the helm and you hit on it. Jordan hit on it, too. It's a two-phase thing that I'm going to touch on. Exactly what you just said. I'm a firm believer in freedom of speech. And I'm glad we have it. But like you just said, Logan, is that it becomes inflammatory. And I would really, I don't know how to do it, like to see some sort of way of holding these things in check. It's almost treasonous with that kind of rhetoric, with the leaks that are going on, with the Dobbs decision, Schumer and Comey leaking, and even this last week and a half, 2 weeks, the leak that came through the news media about the assassination attack. Something, there's got to be something to hold people accountable so that we can move on and do things decent and in order, as they say, and not have these inflaming arguments and rhetoric and things of that nature continue to fan the flames to do, like you said, the crazy people out there that are going to do stuff.
0: Martin, you can hear real, and I hate to say this, you can hear real fear in the voices of these Supreme Court justices who are out there testifying for Congress, asking for more money for have their security to be raised. Let's hear, this is Bite 2, let's hear from Amy Coney Barrett again, talking about something that's just happened to her in the last few weeks.
8: It's also been reported in the news that roughly 6 weeks ago, I was the victim of a swatting incident. At that point, one of my teenage sons opened the door to go out with friends and saw in our street, it was full of police cars, who had responded to a false report of gunshots and raised voices in my home. I was very, very grateful that I had Supreme Court police outside my home because they were able to stop and meet with and explain to the county police that it had been a false alarm. And so the police did not actually attempt to enter our home.
0: I understand that in many occasions, and this has happened directly, by the way, to people, again, sitting in this room, where you have people who feel justified in making your life miserable because they disagree with maybe your political point of view, or maybe it's a little bit different because they're the ones who are, you know, they are deciding the law of the land here. And if you have political leaders saying, unleash the whirlwind, we are going to go after you, you're not going to know what's going to hit you. Yeah, Senator Schumer may be living in a old school mentality going, well, I don't mean physically, and that's not what I meant by there, but we don't live in that world anymore. We live in the world where every word is scrutinized, where everything is justified. And sadly, we have now seen that rhetoric raise up, not just to a Supreme Court justice, but we've seen it across the board, not even just for political opponents or people that are in the political sphere. Basically, if you're willing to have a voice, you have to be willing to take real security protocol because your life may be at risk.
2: Well, and once again, I think the positioning of this before the Congress today, it was Elena Kagan, an Obama appointee, and Justice Barrett, a Trump appointee. It was two different justices from two different eras. It also, Elena Kagan opened her remarks talking about the Senator Graham, who just passed away because of how he engaged with talking to someone that he didn't agree with. And that's one of the things he caught flack for was he would interview. He was on the Judiciary Committee, actually was the chairman of the Judiciary Committee at the time of his passing. But he would get flack for voting for nominees that were judges Democratic from appointed. The other side. And she pointed out, she goes, it's rare these days. It used to be justices got 100 or 99 votes to sail through. What she was trying to point out is that, one, disarm the committee a little bit and say, hey, we're here. Obviously, it's a Republican-led committee at this time, and they were there for a specific reason. Now, people, there was one congressman from Wisconsin that was trying to make it about the shadow docket. They're asking for security, and they're obviously they have their prerogative, and they can do what they want with their time, especially when they don't get to speak to the justices very often. But trying to, in some ways, use the rhetoric that people have been using to delegitimize the court itself by saying you took a lot of things on the shadow docket. You made a lot of these decisions, to which Justice Barrett said, yeah, we're the court. If it comes before us during when we're out of session and it's a stay grant request, we have to dispose of it. We have to do either grant or not. That's how that works. But they, even in their questioning, when they're talking about security for their families and themselves, there were Democrats trying to go after something that has been a Democrat talking point and a media talking point this entire year. I also, to Martin's point, the rhetoric of Chuck Schumer was very bad. But it's not only isolated to people on the left.
0: Of course not.
2: I mean, even the dehumanizing language that we see when people say demon rats or these cute names or they're all demons, that's a dehumanizing thing. Now, we may disagree with, and a lot of their policies may be anti-human or
0: it
2: evil,
0: justifying
2: the way that they are so pro-choice, those things. But it doesn't mean that you strip their humanity or them being created in the image of God from them and try to find a way to work towards a more perfect union.
0: When we get back, I want to actually play the bite that Justice Kagan spoke about Senator Graham, because, again, maybe that little glimmer of hope that we can get back to that kind of place. And again, the fact that we're talking about who is uniting us, it feels like the most unlikely case, sadly, would have been the passing of Lindsey Graham, someone who was very controversial and very polarizing for a lot of people. But what you've been able to see is that it was old school Washington, D.C. in the way that you worked with people and actually could get things done. Maybe we need to get back to that. Speaking of getting things done, it is our Liberty Drive. Be a part of the ACLJ team today at aclj.org. 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We'll be back in just a minute. 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
0: First half hour flew by. Now we got the second half hour. Phone lines are open. Got a couple lines still open at 1-800-684-3110. Talking about right now, Supreme Court justices who are testifying, they're going to testify even a little bit later, in front of Congress today, talking about their own safety security, trying to get more security protocol put in place, their budget raised. At the same time, we also have sort of this inflamed rhetoric, including the push from the Democrat Socialists to abolish, remove, end the Senate. We're going to talk about that a little bit later on the show. But with that rhetoric that we know has gotten out of hand, I did want to open this half hour, and I said I was going to, with Supreme Court Justice Kagan, who opened her remarks. Again, they're going out there saying they need more budget. They need a bigger budget because here's the real issues they're dealing with. And I believe they're completely legitimate and they deserve it. That being said, she decided to open it with a tribute to Senator Graham. And I think, again, if we could get back to this place where you can have Elena Kagan, a very liberal justice of the United States Supreme Court, saying good things about a very Republican senator who has passed away, then maybe there is a path back to sanity. So let's hear from Supreme Court Justice Kagan from just a moment ago.
13: And I still more vividly remember the conversations that we had at my hearing itself. In the last day or so, many people have talked about how funny Senator Graham was. I think Al Franken said he was the funniest man in the Senate. But what I remember about that hearing was that somehow Senator Graham made me look funny, which is a harder thing entirely, by asking me what I had done on Christmas the following year. And I'll skip the back and forth, but many people said to me afterwards, that exchange with Senator Graham was the moment my confirmation was sealed.
0: Right. He brought humanity to it. Of course, that moment we may remember was when he asked what he was doing on Christmas. She responded with thinking it was some sort of political moment. He pushed back and said, no, I'm just asking what you did on Christmas. And she said, well, much like a lot of Jewish families, I was at a Chinese restaurant, got a big laugh, and again, brought us together as human beings. Can we get back there? Can shows like ours exist? And this is something that Will and I have discussed ad nauseum, where we won't say horrible names for people. We won't go after people personally. We'll talk about our disagreements. We'll discuss them with fire. We will discuss them with when we have issues. But can we exist in a world, my hope is that we can, where we can be successful, even as a broadcast, as a legal organization, without making it personal attacks? Where you can still have quote-unquote friends on the other side, where you can actually get things done. Oh, that'd be a big shocker. Can you actually get work done on Washington, D.C. and around the world when you actually are willing to work with other people, when you're willing to not dehumanize them? And by the way, I'm calling on this for the right and the left. I'm not calling this on one party or another. I'm calling this for all of humanity. Can we get back there? There's a glimmer of hope in that moment. But what do you think? Phone lines are open at 1-800-684-3110. Do you even want to listen to that? Or do you like our show, but you go, you know what? I prefer those other guys. Those other guys who will just say horrible things. Who maybe they're not even telling you the truth. They're just saying what you want to hear. They're just calling people names. And maybe that's what you want, because it gets you, you know, all jacked up and excited. But when you actually have a broadcast, you actually have an organization that's willing to tell you the truth, even if you don't want to hear it. Are you willing to support a show like ours? Are you willing to support an organization like ours? That's a challenge to you, and I want to know. 1-800-684-3110. 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
2: Unitary executive. That's been ongoing. And what do you see? You see, when you delegitimize it to a point, there are crazy people that feel like they have to act. And they do it violently. And then what do you see? You see the attacks on the Supreme Court. It's illegitimate. The shadow docket. They're doing nefarious things. They're in Trump's pocket. Even though most people watching this show would disagree with that, because they're like, why won't they rule every single time the way we want them to?
3: Right.
2: But that, trying to delegitimize the court, the Dobbs decision was really the breaking point. And what do you see? Violence happening against not just the justices, but the entire judiciary all the way down. And now, what are they going after? They're trying to delegitimize the Senate, something that the founding fathers put in place so that there were a bicameral legislature. You had the ones that are directly proportionally representative to the population of the state, the House of Representatives. And then you have the equal representation branch, where each state gets two senators, no matter the size of the state. They are a check on each other for a reason. Here is what the chairman of the DSA has to say about their goals as the DSA, Bite 7.
4: We just don't see the point of the Senate. Historically, it was meant to serve very wealthy people who owned a lot of land. And that's still a system that we have today. And it's something we would change. We would expand what the House of Representatives does and make it more actually representative of people who live in this country.
5: So would you like to abolish the Senate?
4: That's part of our platform, and we don't think that's extreme. We think it's a change that would help make this country more democratic.
2: Once again, when they say democracy, it's not what you think it means. It's not even what they're saying it means. They are trying to take the checks and balances out of the revolutionary genius system that our founding fathers came up with. The checks and balances, even within the branch of government, even within that bicameral legislature. There is a reason that they set these things forward, and there's a reason that these things have endured. It's because they keep a check on radical extremes, on the way the wind blows. The Senate is frustratingly hard to deal with sometimes because it serves as a check on the mob rule of the House, just getting to a simple majority. Even the filibuster itself was a practice of trying to keep in check the whims of the people, as they are so fickle sometimes. But we do have a caller calling in line 3. Vicky wants to talk about this. You're on Seculo.
6: Hi, thanks for taking my call.
2: Yes, you're on the air.
6: I disagree with you about where the Senate is at right now. Back in 1913, they passed a constitutional law to make the senators be directly elected. They used to be appointed by the state legislatures and governors so that the best interests of the state were represented in the federal government. That doesn't happen anymore because they're elected directly. They're supported by their political parties and all the big money from corporations and big money PACs and whatnot. So, to be honest with you, the states are not fairly represented anymore as the founding fathers intended. And that took place when they changed the Constitution back in 1913. And I forget if it was voted upon in Congress or if there was a national election on that.
2: It was a constitutional amendment, which that process requires. And I'm not sure how it was initiated, but if it was initiated in Congress, it took 2/3 majority to get it there. And then it had to be ratified by the number of states that it takes to ratify that. Vicky, also, if you watch this broadcast, this is probably not something you were expecting to hear about today, but also what makes our show a little bit more unique is talking about issues that really directly pertain to the foundations of this country. And what Vicky's referencing is that in the

0: 14th Amendment. Article 1, Section 3 says that the senators are picked by the state legislatures. It was amended, as Vicky pointed out, that in 1913, the 17th Amendment was ratified. And the 17th Amendment says that instead of the state legislatures, that the senators are elected by the people. And so there was a change. Now, in none of our lifetimes have we ever had a Senate that was directly elected by the legislatures instead of the people. Here is, and this is where you can have debate or disagreement and it not turn into ad hominem attacks and things like that, like you see on many places. Vicky's point is that even the founders, by not making them directly represented, was trying to keep it out of it being even more so a check on the direct representation of the people. Now, I think that there's a lot of ways you could look at this. I think in the Reconstruction era and post-Civil War, the authority of the states did diminish quite a bit. So I think that's a little bit of that that follows from that, where there was more central authority in the federal government. So that, I think, is one of those consequences of Reconstruction and the Civil War. Whether or not you can litigate that publicly as much as you want, that is a natural outflow of that. As well as, I think the way that the state legislatures are constructed even today are very much in line in some ways with how the parties are. Like, the state legislatures are typically pretty in line with how they are nationally voting in those states. So I think that is a point that you could get into extreme nuance on. But I think the difference is, you can debate on whether or not you think the 17th Amendment was good versus the way it was in Article 1. The difference is, there's still a Senate, and it's still a check on the House of Representatives. It is not completely abolished to let the House of Representatives have free reign in legislating in this country. And I think that is something that you would see dire consequences and just an inability for this country to even function if it were turned into that type of thing. And that's what all of these members of Congress are running on. That is their platform.
1: Yeah. I'm here too.
0: It gets me fired up.
1: Just letting you know.
0: I don't know. Do you have thoughts on the 17th Amendment versus the way it was in Article 1, Section 3? I didn't until about 10 minutes ago.
1: I know. I haven't done my research. I'll be honest. I lost somewhere in that whole thing. I thought it was very interesting, but I have no comment. Phone lines are open at 1-800-684-3110. I want to take Margaret, who's calling in New York, on line 4. That's something I can at least chime in on. Margaret, go ahead.
2: Yes, hi. I just wanted to comment that with everyone getting along, it starts with our president. I voted for Donald Trump 3 times. I'm a conservative Republican. But to hear him calling the Democrats the Democrats, that rhetoric just goes down the line to everyone.
1: I don't disagree with you. I think that this has been an ongoing issue that a lot of people have had to come up with rationalizations for their support of President Trump. Going, you know what, I support a lot of the policies that he says, but I don't like the way he speaks. I think that there's a huge portion of the country that says that. And there's a huge portion of the country, I'll be honest with you, Margaret, that says that, but secretly behind the scenes, they love it. And I think that's sort of the issue that we have. He fired up a base that had felt like they were underrepresented, and I understand that. But there are consequences to those actions. I'm not saying, though, President Trump is alone in this. We've obviously seen it on both sides, and it feels like the violence that gets spurred comes more from one side, if we're just being honest. You know, there are issues, obviously, with people who have been inflamed by President Trump. Certainly, we can historically go back and look at that. But when it comes to things like this, like the violence that is being thrown against Supreme Court justices, or some of the activists that have been speaking out, or with the Charlie Kirk situation, that all feels like it's headed from one side.
0: Well, and I think once again, what we see even on the conservative side is when we've gotten away from policy discussions and policy debates and policy arguments, even passionate arguments, into just ad hominem attacks, because a lot of times people can't actually debate the position or the policy. So they just make ad hominem attacks. They just go after the people making an argument different than them personally. And you're seeing that spread throughout the conservative world as well. And you're seeing that through the conservative media ecosystem, where it is just entire shows based off of going after people, not policy. And what does that do? It goes back to that fact where people then lose faith in the system because they think every person is inherently evil, and then you can't ever get anything done.
1: And I'll be honest, I put that challenge out there and it's suspiciously silent. see a lot of the comments come in. A lot of you did not even respond to that. Let me know what you think. 1-800-684-3110. We'll be right back. Last segment, taking all your calls.
3: We've witnessed monumental legal victories from defending the 14th Amendment and protecting our sacred American right to vote, the overturning of Roe versus Wade, and standing up for the religious liberty of our kids and seniors. But even with the many historic wins we've achieved, the battle is far from over. The attacks on our constitutionally protected rights persist. Countless unborn babies remain in jeopardy, and across the globe, innocent Christians are being targeted and killed across this country and around the world. 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
1: Last segment of the day. Be a part of the show. Last chance to call in, 1-800-684-3110. If you're on hold, we'll do our best to get to as many of you as possible. If you're on hold for a while, we will certainly get to you. 1-800-684-3110. We're obviously looking at the comments, and Will had a comment he wanted to respond to.
0: Right. And this, I think, goes back to what we were talking about, the ad hominem attacks, going after people rather than policy or even legal opinions in this case. And this is an individual on YouTube, said, Justice Barrett's judgment is impaired due to these threats. She just needs to step down. Family comes first before a job. Now, one of the great burdens of liking conservative jurisprudence and legal philosophy is that people think for themselves, not for how the party tells them to think. And so what you end up getting with conservative justices is opinions you don't agree with that in a partisan way necessarily. Here's what I would challenge anyone who has ever said that Justice Barrett's judgment is impaired due to the threats. Have you read, personally read, not what you read about or read what someone told you or heard what someone told you? Have you read opinions authored by her or signed on to by her? Because you can't read them and think that she's making it up or her judgment's impaired. She's writing a judgment that is normally very rational, thought through, and you may still disagree with the outcome. But you can't say that this is not a very serious person that sits on the Supreme Court of the United States. And when I see that, it frustrates me to a deep level, because I think that even the let's take the birthright citizenship case that was authored by the Chief Justice, I would wager most of the people criticizing it in the wake of it did. Now, everybody be like, I did. Okay, that's fine. Most of the people that criticized it and said it's the end of the republic, because I saw all those comments that day. I was here by myself saying the end of the republic.
1: Why are you throwing shade at me, Will?
0: Well, you weren't here. You didn't have to read the comments. I was giving you a pass. Okay. Have not read the opinion. I did. I know people very close that work with me that had not read the opinion. And I'm looking at you, Tim. When we look at this and you see even the Chief Justice, it's rooted in history. It's rooted in law. It's not what you think. You may disagree with it, but it's nothing that day changed or was made up or conjured up in a way that is like their judgment's impaired. They're being blackmailed. That's what you read in conservative media. It's disgusting.
1: You know what, Will? I think we inflamed a lot of comments because a lot of people are saying all the words we thought we said maybe we shouldn't be saying. I think you're proving our point here. I want to take some calls right now because a lot of you are calling in and some of you have been hold for a while. We only got 6 minutes left. Let's go to D in California, line two. Go ahead, D.
8: Yeah, I had several comments regarding, like, it's concerning that with this threat to our Supreme Court justices as well as the actual attempt on one. And I, especially Amy Canavera, you know, she's got a young family. And I think they're crossing a line when they show up at her home threatening and all that. And also, even though I don't agree with Robert F. K. Jr. when he was running for president, with his family history, if anybody deserves Secret Service protection, he did. And yet they denied him that.
1: Well, thank you for calling. I appreciate that. I think a lot of people do feel that way and feel that, you know, even if you disagree with the politics of this, you see a conservative justice, you see a liberal justice out there saying that this is their time to really hopefully up that. We do need to protect them. We need to protect a lot of people, by the way. We got to lower the rhetoric to even start there. But yeah, I agree with you, D. Let's continue on. Let's pop over to Sean, who's calling in Florida, who's an ACLJ champion. Sean, go ahead.
9: Hey, guys, thanks for what you do. Mine's just a quick question. Is there a law or something that states that we have to know
1: feel that way and feel that, you know, even if you disagree with the politics of this, you see a conservative justice, you see a liberal justice out there saying that this is their time to really hopefully up that. We do need to protect them. We need to protect a lot of people, by the way. We got to lower the rhetoric to even start there. But yeah, I agree with you, D. Let's continue on. Let's pop over to Sean, who's calling in Florida, who's an ACLJ champion. Sean, go ahead.
9: Hey, guys, thanks for what you do. Mine's just a quick question. Is there a law or something that states that we have to know?
1: Sean, go ahead.
9: Hey, guys, thanks for what you do. Mine's just a quick question. Is there a law or something that states that we have to know?

0: worth and identity in other places because you're not getting it in your home. You're taking care of people and you're giving all the time and it's hard and it's boring. So the phone offers a temporary outlet, but through God's grace and a really cool app that I found, I have been able to kind of strip it down. And it's, again, it's not fun, right? Being in the moment isn't always fun, but that is where real life is. And I think the phone numbs things and makes you just check out, but that's not really satisfying. Yeah. Really what's satisfying is being present with whoever is in front of you.
1: Right.
0: So being authentic in, if I'm going to set up all these rules for our family, I can't be hooked on my device. Like, authenticity is so important throughout all of these things. If I'm asking you to forgive, if I'm asking you to show grace, if I'm asking you to be self-disciplined, are you seeing me work through those things? So I was amused the other day to see my son had chucked his phone in my closet. And I realized he was doing schoolwork and he's like, I just had to get it out of there. I just chucked it. But he's seen me like lock the phone up and put it. So that was kind of a cool.
1: Yeah, totally.
0: And again,
1: that's really
0: not
1: good.
0: Those are not always parenting wins every day, every hour in our home. But it was a cool, like, he'd seen that modeled. But yeah, it's a fight we cannot get. I think it's the most important thing facing families right now is technology.
1: I agree.
0: I absolutely do.
1: I agree. That's why those things that we can do are so critically important. And, you know, and then sticking to it.
0: And I just want to reiterate again, it is not too late, that through the Lord's strength, parents can remake this road and begin to, God is a God of new stories and of redemption. And if he can redeem all the stories in the Bible, he certainly can redeem a family that's gotten off track with technology.
1: Yeah. It's always good to go the right direction. And we'll link to an article that our Plugged In Entertainment team wrote about the app you mentioned. It's called Be Present, and I think it's a great tool for parents who want to be present with their kids and disengage from their phones, which is good. You also have a chapter dedicated to making memories, which I think is really good. And again, you know, that's something you can find in a variety of ways. We did it through camping and making memories through camping. And the boys now, you know, they're in their 20s saying, those are the best family memories that we have, or were those camping experiences where everything went wrong and it was hilarious. And thankfully nothing caught on fire, but it got close. Mm-hmm. So what were those making memory things that you did?
0: Yeah, we've done some camping too. That's what's cool is like each family gets to choose your own adventure. And so one thing I say to families is, to choose some core values, because I have my first book is Memory Making Mom. So many ideas. No one could ever do all of those ideas, right? You can't do all of them that you see out there on Pinterest or Instagram or whatever, but choose what's important to you. And so obviously to your family, camping was one, and to us, nature is one, and music. And so I kind of give suggestions of core values. And then out of those values, that'll tell you what traditions are worth embracing. There's a lot of things we say no to because we just can't. But we know what our core values are. My husband and I now are 45, 46, and we're kind of doing some financial planning at this stage. And what's interesting is your financial planning is a reflection of your values as a family. And we've kind of come to the determination that we could be saving every scrap that we're making, but a value of ours is making memories. And I'm looking at this beautiful picture in the studio of mountains. National parks are something that's been really cool to our family. So it's a little bit of a risk, but we're deciding instead of taking this money and investing it, you know, in the stock market, we're investing it in our family, and we're going to plan a couple more trips to go see some cool parks.
1: Yeah.
0: But again, that's a use of resources that could be going elsewhere, but we're believing that we're planting something there, that we're doing something important.
1: Which is good. That's, again, that's assessing the scene and making those decisions based on what you need to do as a family. And that's kind of the theme of the whole book. And you've done such a beautiful job today talking about that. Let's come back next time, if you're willing,
0: absolutely,
1: and keep the conversation going. And we'll give more tips and ideas to folks listening, moms particularly, on, again, what a great title, Come On Home, A Grace-Filled Guide to Raising a Family Who Loves, and parenthetically, likes each other. That's a great title, and this content has been terrific. So thanks for being with us.
0: Thanks so much.
1: And let me turn to you, the listener and viewer, and ask you to support the ministry at Focus on the Family. I mean, this is how we get it done. Great book, just chock full of ideas on how to make memories, how to really prioritize your family so that you have a predictive outcome, that you raise kids that are going to be good, strong, believing adults. And Jessica mentioned right there at the end the importance of the foundation of faith in Christ being at the core. We certainly believe that, and we want you to have that relationship. If you don't have that relationship, get in touch with us, and we'll talk to you about that, and John will give those details in a minute. But again, if you're feeling your family's a bit knotted up and we're not going in the right direction, get in touch with us. We have counselors. We have Jessica's great book, Make a Gift of Any Amount. We'll send it to you as our way of saying thank you. It's all right there.
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Well, Jesus certainly is the answer. My friends, welcome back into a 30-minute Selah right here on WEZE and WROL as we start off this Worship Wednesday edition of our show. Kevin Chrism with you here today. We are the program that brings to you your daily dose of uplifting Christian music for a short half-hour pause in our day-to-day life, allowing us to come together, reset, refocus, recharge, and reflect our spirit, bring us closer to God through this great music. 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Thank you so much for being here, as you always are, each and every weekday right here on a 30-minute Selah, the start of our themes for the rest of the week here. Of course, starting this Wednesday, as we always do midweek with our Worship Wednesday. We just heard a great song reminding us all that Jesus is the answer from a group titled, as the show's name is, Selah here. The group Selah with Jesus is the answer. We're going to get right back into the music here on this Worship Wednesday edition. Thank you for being here, and let's get back to the music. We'll turn things now over to another great worship group. We know them well, Elevation Worship, with their song titled Graves into Gardens. This is a Worship Wednesday edition of a 30-minute Selah right here on WEZE and WROL.

0: from our friends at Hillsong Worship, a song titled King of Kings here on A 30-Minute Selah. My friends, welcome back into the show right here on WEZE and WROL. 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Thank you so much for being here on this Worship Wednesday edition of the show. We're at the midway portion of the show here in this midweek program, so a couple of things before we head back into the music course, as we always do for our daily devotional. 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So many listeners have done so we would appreciate if you come aboard with us along with listening to this wonderful, wonderful music. But would be remiss if I didn't at least acknowledge the WROL fan club page, of course, as we always do here on the show. Alrighty then, my friends, as I did mention, we're going to turn now to our daily devotional, as we always do, and then come back for a couple of closing songs here on this Worship Wednesday edition of A 30-Minute Selah. So here now is our daily devotional.
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2: Ezekiel had spent years preparing for ministry in the temple of God. But war broke out in the middle of his training and he was carted off to a foreign land. Now, what can a priest do if he is hundreds of miles away from the temple? Ezekiel was a man with crushed hopes and shattered dreams. Circumstances seemed to have blocked his path to ministry, and he found himself among a group of confused and discouraged people in a backwater near Babylon. Perhaps you can relate to Ezekiel. You had high hopes and big dreams, and you never imagined that you'd be where you are today. Ezekiel wasn't where he wanted to be, but God used him where he was, and this same God can do the same for you.

From the great group Maverick City Music. I've heard them here before on the show with a song titled Promises. My friends, welcome back into a 30-minute Sela right here on WECE and WROL as we get ready to round out this Worship Wednesday edition of the show. Do hope you enjoyed the many songs from the great worship groups here today as we get ready to head back out there on this Wednesday. And as you do, do be safe, do take care of yourselves and one another, and we'll be back tomorrow for another edition of the show for our Throwback Thursday edition of A 30-Minute Sela. We look forward to that, playing for you some great music from some great singers and songwriters of years gone by who have made Christian music what it is today. So we look forward to that. So stay tuned for that as you make your way through this Wednesday. May God bless each and every one of you, and we will be back with you same time, same place tomorrow for yet another edition of A 30-Minute Sela right here on WEZE and WROL. Thank you for being here, and we're going to turn things over now to another great worship group. Of course, that would be the Life Church Worship Group with their arrangement of the song Faithful here, finishing out and signing off on this Worship Wednesday edition of A 30-Minute Sela on WEZE and WROL. Take care, my friends, and we will be back with you same time tomorrow. Yeah.

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12: There was a time that we used to think that anybody that talked about UFOs, unidentified flying objects, must be some crazy, wild-eyed fanatic. But have you noticed that there is an increasing interest in extraterrestrial events and affairs, UFO sightings, and unidentified flying objects? People worldwide have actually reported encounters with these UFOs over the last few years. If you know anything about the movie scene, and I hope you don't know too much about it, you'll notice the movies that are on UFOs, unidentified flying objects, space travel, blockbuster hits generating millions and millions of dollars. But government officials in the United States and many other nations have investigated these unidentified aerial phenomena, and they've begun declassifying documents and declassifying videos and producing reports for a curious public. And so you have to ask yourself some questions. Are extraterrestrials really visiting our planet? Does the Bible say anything about these beings from other planets? Are they real? Is this some big hoax? Will we ever have contact with beings from outer space? Are these sightings real or just some grand hoax? Now, recently, and this is what kind of prompted me to prepare this message this morning, recently, the Pentagon has unclassified a number of documents on unidentified flying objects. The news media picked up the story, and here's what we know. If you've followed the news at all, Congress has passed a $2.3 trillion spending bill on coronavirus relief package. It was passed in December of 2020. But did you know that in that package, tucked away, there was a stipulation requiring the Department of Defense and the Office of the Director of National Intelligence to deliver an unclassified report on unidentified flying objects to Congress within 6 months? They were to compile what the government knows about these unidentified flying objects that are rocketing over American airspace. Now, the long-awaited report was just released. Now, it only has 9 pages, but it tells us more about this subject than anything that the American public has ever known before. As I was reading it, I was quite shocked and amazed at what the government actually knows and the report that was given to Congress. The first thing that was interesting, and here's what we know. Over the last few years, the government has reported 144 contacts with these UFOs or unidentified flying objects from military pilots. In addition to that, most of these came from 2004 to 2021, but the large amount were in the last couple of years. Now, as they looked at these 144 reports from military pilots, they could only identify one that was kind of a deflated balloon that was flying in the sky. Somebody thought that was an unidentified flying object. But the rest remained unexplained. Now, in a total of 18 of these reports, according to the report released by the Pentagon just a few weeks ago, that they reported that these UFOs had unusual flight patterns, that they could resist great wind, the wind blowing against them, that they could speed very quickly away with no record or no indication of jet propulsion, that they could go against the wind. They began to also notice that on a number of them, a small number, that the military had picked up radio frequency energy coming from these sightings. In 11 instances, United States airline pilots said that they had near misses with UFOs. Now, one of the basic questions we need to raise is, has this planet ever been visited by aliens or beings of any form from outer space? Are we in this universe alone? Is planet Earth the only populated planet in our universe? If there are beings on other planets, what are they really like? And what does this all have to do with you and me today in this battle between good and evil, in the great controversy between Christ and Satan? Now, the Bible does not give us all the answers about unidentified flying objects. But it does reveal that our planet is in the midst of a cosmic conflict between good and evil, and that we are not the only created beings in the universe. Good and evil angels battle for our minds. They battle for the supremacy of the world. So let's look for a few moments at the evidence in the Bible for life on other planets. Let's look at that evidence in Scripture. Now, is it possible that in this battle between good and evil, that the devil may be using extraordinary paranormal phenomena to prepare for a last day deception that he'll break upon the world? So first, is there evidence for life on other planets? And if there is, what kind of life is that? Is it fallen beings? Is it unfallen beings? We're going to the book of Job, Job chapter 1. We're looking there at Job, the first chapter, to try to get a picture of this great controversy between good and evil. Job chapter 1, you're looking there at verse 6. Now there was a day. Now there was a day. In the far distant past, in the millenniums in the past, in thousands of years in the future, in the past that relates to our present future. Now there was a day when the sons of God came to present themselves before the Lord, and Satan also came from among them. And the Lord said to Satan, "Where do you come from?" So Satan answered the Lord and said, "I'm from going to and fro on the earth and from walking back and forth on it." So here you have a text in the Bible that says there's this meeting in heaven. And in this council meeting in heaven, the sons of God, and we need to find out who they are, they're obviously not fallen beings, because if they were fallen beings, they wouldn't be called the sons of God, right? So it says, the sons of God came to present themselves before the Lord, and Satan came from among them. And the Lord says to Satan, "Where'd you come from?" And he said, "Well, I've come from the earth." So evidently, Satan is the prince of the power of the air. He's the prince of this world. You remember Jesus said, the prince of this world comes and he has nothing in me. So evidently, Satan represents this planet, but these sons of God must represent other unfallen planets in the universe that God has created. You find this in Job chapter 2 as well. Job chapter 2 describes this again. And it says, Job 2 verse 1, again there was a day, so it's a different day, that the sons of God came to present themselves before the Lord, and Satan came also from among them to present himself before the Lord. And the Lord said to Satan, "From where do you come from?" So Satan answered and said, "From going to and fro on the earth and from walking up and down upon it." So you have these two council meetings in heaven. Sons of God come, meet before the Lord. Satan comes as a representative of earth. The Septuagint is the Greek translation of the Old Testament by 70 Jewish scholars. When the Septuagint translates this expression, the sons of God, looking at the Hebrew of that, it says the angels of God. So evidently, God created angelic beings, and these angelic beings inhabit different places or planets in the universe someplace, far beyond our solar system. Satan comes representing the earth. Now, does the Bible teach that God created worlds and not only this world? It does. You look at Hebrews chapter 1. Hebrews chapter 1. If you have your Bible, take it and take a look at Hebrews 1. So we're setting forth the fact that God has created varying worlds in the universe and that there is biblical evidence for those worlds. And that there's a host of good angels, angelic beings. We're going to study about these angelic beings this morning. And we're going to look at the good and evil angels and see this conflict between good and evil. In Hebrews chapter 1, verse 1 and 2, it says, "God, who at various times and in different ways spoke in times past to the fathers by the prophets," that's the prophetic word, the prophets, Isaiah, Jeremiah, "has in these last days spoken to us by his Son, whom he has appointed heir of all things." Now read the last phrase with me. You ready to read? "Through whom also He made the what? The what? The worlds. So according to the Bible, there was a time that the sons of God came to appear before him. These sons of God are angelic beings. They appear before God. Satan comes from planet Earth to appear before God. In Hebrews chapter 1, it says God created the worlds. So in these angelic worlds, in these galaxies far distant from ours, they're not fallen by sin. The Earth is the only planet, the Bible says, has fallen by sin. It was here to this Earth that Christ came.
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12: But the Bible speaks about an innumerable company of angels, Hebrews 12, 22. The Bible speaks about 10,000 times 10,000 angels in Daniel 7, verse 9 and 10. In Genesis 28, the Bible speaks, and remember about Jacob fleeing from his brother Esau, and he sees this ladder come down from heaven as he's praying, and angels come up and down on that ladder. We have been visited by beings from outer space. They are not beings in some flying saucer, but they are rather angelic beings. If you could sweep the curtain aside and we could see with eyes divinely anointed, we would see good angels coming and visiting planet Earth. We find these good angels throughout the Bible. They are sent on messages of mercy to the people of God. To Abraham, they came with promises of blessing. You'll recall Abraham met two strangers approaching his home. The strangers were angels, and Abraham entertained them and blessed the entire household. Angels approached Lot and hastened him out of Sodom before its fiery destruction. Angels nourished Elijah when he was about ready to perish from weariness and hunger in the desert. Angels protected Elisha from... And remember, they gave him a vision. Elisha is trapped in this city. And his servant says, Elisha, we're going to be attacked. We're going to be destroyed. And Elisha says, with eyes divinely enlightened, they that are with us are more than they that are with them. Open your eyes. And there were chariots of fire with angels all protecting them. Angels appeared to Daniel when he sought divine wisdom in Babylon. Angels shut the mouths of lions when they wanted Daniel for lunch and they weren't vegetarians. Angels delivered Peter when he was doomed to death in Herod's dungeon and directed him also to Cornelius to lead the Roman centurion to truth about Jesus. Angels visited Paul in prison, and Paul and Silas saw the prison knocked down. Holy, righteous angels are God's ambassadors sent by heaven to guide, protect, impress, strengthen, and deliver his people. Angels loyal to God are God's ambassadors in this conflict. Are you not thrilled with the sense that the good angels outnumber the bad angels 2-1? And I'll show you that later from the Bible. Aren't you thrilled to know that the God that sent angels to protect, guide, direct, and strengthen his children is not asleep up there someplace? And as we seek him in prayer, he sends heavenly angels to us today to beat back the forces of hell so that we can triumph in the conflict between good and evil. Every asset that God could provide for our salvation, he has provided. Here are three powerful passages on angels.

the God of heaven has sent forth angels. Psalm 91, verse 11. For he shall give his angels charge over you to keep you in all your ways. Angelic beings sent from heaven have charge over us to protect, to guide, to strengthen. Psalm 34, verse 7. I picked up a real nice nuance of this verse in the New Living Translation. I'll read it in the New King James, then I'll go back to the New Living, and I think you're going to really grasp something from that. Psalm 34, verse 7. The angel of the Lord camps round about those who fear him and delivers them. Here's what the New Living Translation says. For the angel of the Lord is a guard. He surrounds and defends all who, those who fear him. So when the devil comes upon you with the hellish forces of evil, when the devil comes upon you with the demonic forces of darkness, remember, Psalm 34, 7, for the angel of the Lord is on guard, and he surrounds and defends all those who fear him. Hebrews 1, verse 14, three powerful passages on the righteous, holy, good, just angels that surround us, protect us, defend us. Hebrews 1, verse 14. Are they not all ministering spirits sent forth to minister for those who will inherit salvation? Some passages read, for those who are inheriting salvation. So these good angels surround us. These good angels guide us. These good angels protect us. As you kneel in prayer, thank God for his love. Thank Jesus for the message of salvation. Thank the Holy Spirit for convicting your heart. And thank God for the heavenly angels. Those angels that surround and protect and guide us. Now the Bible teaches that there are not only righteous angels loyal to God seeking our good, but that there are evil angels seeking our destruction. The Bible teaches that 1/3 of the angels listened to Satan's lies, were deceived by Satan, and fell. We find that in Revelation 12, verse 7 to 10. It was so beautifully read in our scripture reading this morning. Revelation chapter 12. You're looking there to start at verse 7 to 10, and then we're going to go back to verse 4. Revelation 12, verse 7 to 10, and then back to verse 4. And war broke out in heaven, a strange place for war. Michael and his angels fought against the dragon. The dragon and his angels fought, and they did not prevail. You want to circle those four words, you want to underline them, and you want to have them deeply and indelibly impressed in your consciousness. They did not prevail. The evil angels that battled against Jesus in heaven did not prevail there, and they will not prevail in your life. The evil angels did not win that battle, and through Christ, they're not going to win the battle in your life. Jesus cast the evil angels out of heaven, and he'll cast the evil influences out of your life. They did not prevail, nor was a place for them found anymore in heaven any longer. So the great dragon, that's Satan, was cast out, the serpent called the devil and Satan. Now notice, the devil is called the dragon, and he's also called the serpent. He's called the dragon because he destroys, and the serpent because he deceives. He deceives those who he wants to destroy and destroys those whom he has deceived. So the great dragon was cast out, the serpent called the devil and Satan, who deceives the whole world. He was cast to the earth, and his angels were cast out with him. If the devil had followers in heaven, in a perfect world, and he deceived 1/3 of the angels, would you not conclude that his deceptions are very seductive and very cunning? Would you not then conclude, if he can deceive angels in a perfect world, that we must clearly understand how to overcome his wiles as they are trying to destroy us and deceive us? Now, how many of the angels were cast out of heaven? You go back to verse 4. Speaking in verse 3, another angel appeared in heaven, behold, a fiery red dragon, having seven heads and 10.

0: horns. And it says there, and seven diadems on his head. His tail, that's the dragon's tail, drew a third of the stars of heaven of the angels, and threw them to the earth. And the dragon stood before the woman who was ready to give birth to devour her child as soon as it was born. So how many of the angels were not loyal to Christ but were cast out of heaven? How many of those? One third. How many of the angels remained loyal then? Well, you're good mathematical students. I knew that. Two thirds of the angels, see, they were loyal to God. So here's the incredible good news. However many evil angels Satan had, how many ever thousands they are, we don't know. God has twice as many good angels. However many evil angels Satan has, God has these good, righteous, holy angels to surround and protect us. Now, Satan is a great deceiver. He deceives a third of the angels. And we're in a battle. This is a conflict between good and evil. This is a great controversy. Ephesians 6, verse 12. We're in a great controversy between good and evil. And we want to discover this morning, in this battle, how can we be victorious? How can we take advantage of everything that Christ has provided for us? Ephesians 6 and verse 12. We are in a battle. And as we enter the final days of human history, the devil's attacks will not become any less. They will become fiercer. He will use his deceptive, cunning power to mold our minds to conformity to this world, to lead us to temptation, to separate us from Christ. But we need not fear, because Jesus is more powerful than the evil one. We have heavenly angels that will come to our aid to enable us to triumph over the powers of darkness. Ephesians 6, verse 12. For we do not wrestle against flesh and blood, but against what? Principalities, against the powers, against the rulers of darkness of this age. Who are the rulers of darkness of this age? They're the evil angels. Against spiritual hosts of wickedness. Who are the spiritual hosts of wickedness? They're the evil angels. In the heavenly places, therefore take on the whole armor of God, that you may be able to withstand an evil day, and having done all, to stand. So here we battle, we wrestle, not against flesh and blood. There is a battle, and the battle is for your mind. The greatest battle in Earth's history is not going to be some battle in the Middle East between opposing forces there. It's not some battle for Jerusalem. It is the battle for the human mind. And the devil is doing everything he can to capture your mind. He's doing everything he can to influence your thoughts. He's doing everything he can to dislodge your affections from Christ, because the devil wants as many people lost as possible. But thank God, Jesus has provided salvation for all. Thank God, the Holy Spirit has provided power to overcome. Thank God, there are heavenly angels to guide and to assist, even in the most difficult times, even in the hardest places, even in the most unusual circumstances.
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0: It is a solid, bedrock faith that cannot be moved in spite of everything around you that is appealing to your senses to surrender your faith. Paul tells us in Ephesians chapter 6, verse 14, Paul tells us just how to survive in the last days. You and I can be survivors and not statistics. You can I and I can survive the overwhelming deception that's coming upon this world. Heaven has provided every resource for us. Stand therefore, having girded your waist with truth, having put on the breastplate of righteousness, and having shod your feet with the preparation of the gospel of peace, taking above all the shield of faith, Stand therefore, girding your waist with truth.

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9: Greetings in the name of the Lord. 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And He sends His Word to change our lives. 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
10: One of the misnomers of life: I'm going to move so I can find myself. Let me tell you something. You ain't going to find yourself. You're just going to take yourself with you. And when you get there, you're going to say, that's the same self that I was trying to get away from. Now watch. How do we deconstruct dysfunction? Now hold on. Because one of my deacons said to me after the first service, he goes, Bishop, that was good, but it hurt. Sometimes God has to hurt us before he can heal us. So let me give you some ways to deconstruct dysfunction. Number one, acknowledge and accept the reality of family history of dysfunction. Acknowledge and accept the reality of a family history of dysfunction. Here's our problem, and especially the Western world and the Western church, we like to act like everything was beautiful. The home we grew up in, it was perfect. Let me tell you something. I want you to understand right now that Jessica and Shauna have the best parents on earth. I know, because I'm one of them. You can't get better parents than this, but I'll tell you this. They'll tell you, and don't you tell too much, just tell a little. They will tell you there were times and moments in our home when mama and daddy were kind of like, they were like dysfunctional. They were acting up. That's how you grow up. Because there were things that Lady Brenda and I brought from our families into our family that we had to deconstruct. And the problem with the Western world is we don't want to admit that we grew up in a dysfunctional environment, no matter how great or how small it was. How many of you understand we all grew up somewhat dysfunctional? Why? Because what is dysfunction? It is sin. Everybody who is pure and holy and never sinned, stand up. Now watch. Psalm 32, 1 through 5. Blessed is he whose transgressions is forgiven, whose sin is covered. Blessed is the man to whom the Lord does not impute iniquity, and whose spirit there is no deceit. When I kept silent, my bones grew old through all my groaning all day long. For day and night your hand was heavy upon me. My vitality was turned into the drought of summer. I acknowledged my sin to you, and my iniquity I have not hidden. And I said, I will confess my transgressions to the Lord, and you forgave the iniquity of my sin. Let me talk to you for a minute. If you hold on and you know that there are things in your heart and in your life that they are dysfunctional, and you just put up with it and you say, I ain't gonna pay attention to it. Everybody listen to me. You are sinning. And David said, when I acknowledge my sin, God help me. When it comes to this thing, sin and destruction, deconstruction of dysfunction have this in common. If you'll admit it, God will fix it. God cannot help you until you acknowledge the truth of your life story. Now look at me. When I say acknowledge the truth of your life story, I'm not saying you tell God this was a bad, bad, bad life I had. No, you acknowledge I'm messed up, God. This thing has jacked me up. I want the abundant life, and I can't have it because this thing has got its tentacles wrapped around me so tightly. But God, if you will help me, I know I'll get free. Now listen, I'm going to tell you the truth. When my deacon said that to me, I said, well, I'll tell you what I'm going to do. I'm going to go upstairs in this second service and see if I can make them be as silent as you guys were. Because I'm telling you right now, this is not easy. It's not easy to preach. It's not easy to eat. But everybody needs to chew this. So number two, determine today to put God first. No more of this half-walking, half-baked stepping from this day forward. You need to make up your mind to build a life and a home that is built on a solid relationship with God. To establish, as Joshua said, as for me and my house, we will serve the Lord. Let me talk to you just for a minute. We need some men to rise up and quit acting like you're wimpy and mamby-pamby. And you don't know how I've been. I know you've been hurt. But why don't you rise up? Why don't you be a mighty warrior and say, I'm a man of God. I'm anointed of God. I'm going to stand up, and as for me and my house, we're going to serve the Lord. And that's not just going to church and singing worship songs and praying. It means living as though you believe. Exodus 20, verses 4 through 6. You shall not make for yourself a carved image, any likeness of anything that is in heaven above or that is in earth beneath. Or that is in the water under the earth, you shall not bow down to serve them. Let me stop right there and ask you a question. What or who have you made God in your life? Is your job God? Is your husband or your wife God? Are your children God? Are your possessions God? God is saying, you will not have any other gods before me. Not your wife, not your husband, not your car, not your house, not your job. You will have no other gods before me. Watch now. He says, for I, the Lord, your God, I am a jealous God. Now let's stop right there. One well-known woman on TV said, I used to be a Christian and I wanted to serve God until I heard that God was jealous of me. First of all, I said, that's ignorant. That scripture does not say that God is jealous of you. And this is why, Christians, I'm saying to you, you can't just read the Bible. You need to study the Word of God. Because if you study the Word of God, you will find out that when God said that, he wasn't saying, I'm jealous of you. I am jealous for you. You belong to me. And the devil can't touch you as long as you stay with me. And in the hollow of my hand, hang in there with me. Watch now. And he says, you got to do that because I visit the iniquity of the fathers upon the children to the third and the fourth generations of those who hate me, but showing mercy to thousands, those who love me and keep my commandments. Church, it also means that you understand that right now today, with that scripture, Deuteronomy 30, 15 through 19 is in front of you. Deuteronomy 30, 15 through 19. See, I've set before you today life and good, death and evil. In that I command you today to love the Lord your God, to walk in his ways and to keep his commandments, his statutes and his judgments, that you may live and multiply, and the Lord your God will bless you in the land which you go to possess. But if your heart turns away so that you do not hear and are drawn away and worship other gods and serve them, I announce to you today, everybody say today, that you surely shall perish. You shall not prolong your days in the land which you're crossing over the Jordan to go in and possess. I call heaven and earth as witness today against you that I have set before you life and death, blessing and cursing. Therefore, choose life that both you and your descendants may live. Now, I know that that is Old Testament scripture. I know that God is talking to the children of Israel about the promised land, but there's enough in those four verses for you to understand that those promises are for us as well. And let me tell you something. If you are going to and are desiring to be able to deconstruct the dysfunctional habits and the things that you learned in your growing up days, you got to make up your mind that I don't have to like what Bishop is saying. I don't have to like every meal that he serves, but I know when I hear a good meal and I know what it's going to do for me, even if I don't like the taste. Now, I'm going to help you in a minute because some of y'all ain't sold on that yet. I'm going to help you in a minute. Let me just say this. You will reproduce what you are, not what you say. Let me tell you something. Your talk talks and your walk walks, but your walk talks when you walk what you talk. Watch this now. In 1874, a member of the New York State Prison Board took a notice that six members of the same family were incarcerated at the same time. So the board decided they would do a little research, looking back through a few generations to find out the original couple who initiated this tragic family legacy. They traced the family back to an ancestor born in 1720, a man considered lazy and godless with a reputation as the town troublemaker. He was also an alcoholic and viewed as having a low moral character. Now watch what I'm about to say. To make matters worse, he married a woman much like himself, and together they produced six daughters and two sons. Now, I want you to watch, after they went through this report, listen to what it revealed about the approximately 1,200 descendants of this couple who were alive in 1874. Now, listen, in 1874, 310 were homeless, 160 were prostitutes, 180 suffered from drug and alcohol abuse. 150 were criminals who spent time in prison, 7 for murder. I pulled out my little calculator and started counting. Listen to me. There were 800 descendants that were a product of a dysfunctional and toxic mess. Please understand that over half of the people that they brought into the earth, listen now, and it all started with one husband and one wife. The report also made this startling statement. The state of New York had spent $1.5 million to care only for this line of descendants. Not only was that a shockingly high amount in those days, but hear this, not one of them contributed to society. And here's why I tell you that, because not much has changed today. I watch parents and we blow off our dysfunctions. And we hand them down from generation to generation. Let's contrast that with the heritage of a great preacher named Jonathan Edwards. The second study began with this great man of God who was born in 1703. He married a wonderful woman who loved the Lord, who shared his values. Eventually, Jonathan Edwards became the president of Princeton University. Here is what they discovered about his approximately 1,400 descendants and his wife's descendants. 13 were college presidents, 65 were college professors, 100 were attorneys, 32 were state judges, 85 were authors of classic books, 66 were physicians, 80 held political offices, including 3 state governors, 3 were state senators, 1 became the vice president of the United States. Listen now, 445 became productive. Let me talk to you just for a minute. I know that in his bloodline, just in mine and just in yours, we all have some folks that are dysfunctional. But let me ask you a question. Why does your family have to contribute to the mess of dysfunctional people? Why can't you be the family that says, I'm breaking the power of the generational curses? Why do you have to be the family who says, my daddy was an alcoholic, his daddy was an alcoholic, his daddy was an alcoholic, so I'm gonna tip the bottle too? Let me talk to you for a minute. Why can't you say, somebody needs to tell the devil, I'm drawing a line in the sand, and I dare you to, you step over here, devil, you're going to meet up with something you wish you had never run into. Watch this now. Let the Holy Ghost illuminate your mind. Because see, you need to understand, we got to quit focusing on what we went through and start focusing on where we're trying to get to. Because listen to me. Where you decide to go will determine what seeds you put in the hearts of your children. Now, let me just say something. The devil is a liar. Let me tell you about us. I want to talk to us just for a minute. I'm not going to be nice. I'm going to be any nicer than I was in the first service. The devil does not want you to hear what the Holy Spirit is saying. I mean, he does not want you to listen. He wants you to be distracted. He wants you to sit there, roll your eyes like a calf being led to slaughter. He wants you to look at me like you spent the night upside down in a post hole sucking on vinegar. Let me talk to you for a minute. Some of y'all trying to run your fingers through your hair and you ain't even got no hair because you just want to be distracted. You don't want to hear what I'm saying. Let me talk to you for a minute. You just keep on ignoring me and watch the devil whoop a knot on your head that you can't bring down. I didn't come to be nice today. I came to wake us up, because what you put up with, you perpetuate. Now there's a third one. Fill the atmosphere with discipline, motivated by unconditional love. Proverbs 13:24. He who spares his rod hates his son, but he who loves him disciplines him promptly. If you really love your children, you're going to deal with them when they get out of line, and you're going to do it not tomorrow, today. And when we speak of disciplining them, we're not speaking of beating them. When he says he who spares the rod hates his son, it brings into focus the truth that if you love and your love is real for your child, it requires time to take deep care and guidance and correction. It ties into Psalm 23. The Lord is my shepherd, I shall not want. He leads me beside the paths of still waters, and his rod and his staff, they comfort me. Please understand that in Solomon's day when he wrote this, the rod represented it, not a beating rod. It represented that it was the rod that would guide the sheep away from danger. It was the rod, because the sheep didn't have enough brains to go in the right direction. So the shepherd would take his rod and he would say, you can't see that cliff, but I love you. So I stick out my rod and I pull you back into safety. That is what it is talking about when it says, parents, if you spare the rod, you don't really love your children. Because some of you don't want your kids to be mad at you. Let me tell you something. I told Jessica and Shauna, y'all can be mad at me now. When you get old, y'all gonna be thanking Jesus for me. Friday morning, I was blessed with one of our parishioners, Lady Brenda and I, and Pastor Lopez, that we shared in their father's homegoing service. And I began to really relate to that service, because I found out that there were six of those kids and there's six of us. Her father was 92. My father is 92. They're only a month apart in age. And one of the sons, his name is Michael. My brother's name is Michael. And my brother Michael, my mother always refers to him as the comedian. Well, Wanda, your brother Michael, he's a comedian too. And so Michael gets up and Michael is talking, and Michael says, he says, you know something? My dad, he'd give you a 2-hour speech. He'd talk so much you wish he gave you a spanking. I leaned over to Pastor Lopez and I said, you know what? I know he's right. My father would give us a 2-hour speech too, but then he'd give you a spanking. And listen to me. When my daddy, see, I grew up in that environment where me and all my friends, we got beat. And let me tell you something. When the people in our day thought of a rod was anything they could get their hands on. Sometimes a rod was a ruler. Sometimes a rod was a belt. My father's favorite rod was this. Boy, go on out there and get a switch off the tree. Now, it took me a while to get smart. I used to go out there and I'd find the driest switch I could find. I'd come back in, my daddy would go, that ain't no switch. He'd go, you stay here, you trifling devil. He'd go out there, he'd cut off him a switch. He'd come back, that bad boy was green, and he played Zorro. You could hear it. And then he'd whoop you up real good. And what my father didn't realize was that I was the son. All you had to do was talk to me, I would have behaved. But because he didn't know that, I had to deconstruct that dysfunction in my life. Yet I had to understand that I had a responsibility to discipline our children. Because listen to me, failing to discipline a child in the long run harms their moral and spiritual development of that child. Now let me give a scripture specifically to the ladies and to all of us. Mothers, Titus 2 and 4. That they admonish their young women to love their husbands, to love their children, to be discreet, chaste, homemakers, good, obedient to their own husbands, that the word of God may not be blasphemed. Now, I want you to hear this and hear me real good. Fathers are to set the spiritual and discipline atmosphere in the home. Mothers are to set the atmosphere of love in which that discipline can be meted out in love. And listen, mothers and fathers, Proverbs 16:24 tells you how you can have both. Pleasant words are like honeycomb, sweetness to the soul and health to the bones. Parents, be careful not to abuse the children with your words. Speak firmly and yet pour oil on the soul at the same time. Let me just say something. Yelling at your kids is not going to make them holy. Volume does not make them more obedient. I want you to listen to me. Screaming and yelling at them, and mothers, you need to give that loving, firm voice, but let daddy be the disciplinarian. Now, does that mean mothers don't discipline? Oh, no, you do. But then again, You do like my mother used to do. She'd discipline and then she'd go,
3: wait till your daddy gets home.
10: Listen to me, parents. I came across this article that said that young people, teenagers, are committing suicide at a high level. The suicide note from a teenage girl read like this. Dear Mom, I'm sorry I was ever born. It seems to me that I've ruined your happiness. I've chosen this way out so that you can be happy again. Let me talk to your parents. Be strong and loving and be firm. Be courageous, but be loving. Mothers especially, listen to Colossians 4:6. Please write it down. Colossians 4:6 and fathers too. Let your speech be always seasoned with grace, seasoned with salt, that ye may know how ye ought to answer every man. Let me tell you something. Your kids, teenagers, let me tell you what teenagers do. They try to challenge your authority. And I know what you're sitting there thinking. I ain't do that when I was a teenager. Liar, liar, pants on fire. Let me tell you something. Teenagers, that's their gift. Let's see how far I can go with this until my daddy threatens to knock me into the twilight zone. Let me tell you what we always told Jessica and Shauna. We want you to understand that there is nothing that can make us stop loving you. We may be disappointed in something that you do, but we will never be disappointed in you. And let me tell you something. There were times we would literally say to them, we were disappointed in what you did, but then we would repeat, but we're not disappointed in you. We still love you. Let me talk to you for a minute. There were times when we said, you may not feel like we love you right now, but the day is going to come when you're going to grow up and you're going to thank Jesus for us. And let me say something. Mothers, you should lead in that arena. But men, listen to me. Show your daughters love and affection in the right way. And even your sons. Because if you do it with your daughters, you lessen the opportunity and the thought of trying to find love in all the wrong places. Amen. Amen. You don't have to pay attention to me. I'm going to sleep real good. Number four, consistently share communion. I knew a mother who would make her daughter take communion every night before they went to bed. I ain't talking about that. Let me tell you something. You want to take communion and take it every night, that's your business. I ain't doing that. This is special. What I'm talking about is Psalm 128:3. Your children shall be like olive plants all around your table. When I talk about consistent communion, I'm talking about communication. And believe me when I tell you this, it will save you a lot of pain. Learn this. Communion is not just barking out orders to your children. Now, let me help. Because we parents have to learn this. Don't take every time your child asks why as an attack on your authority. Let me help you. See, here, I don't know if you grew up like I did. I grew up, you know, my daddy said, but don't ask me why. I said, so do it. You know what that does? It breeds a lack of understanding. And so, you need to let your children ask you the question of the why and the reason why you're saying to do this. Now, with that said, there were times when Jessica and Shauna understood, I ain't telling you why, I don't have to tell you why. I'm your father, I'm protecting you, just do what I say. But let me tell you something, here's how that works. The way you can become the person that can do that is when you've had the time and sat with them and said, let me explain this to you. Now watch this. Communion. They need to know that there are going to be times when you won't give an explanation, but they need to know you also want to hear their heart. You want to hear how they feel. So I'm going to help you learn how to listen. I'm going to give you the four good listening B's by Greg Thomas. Now, I'm going to say this first. Some of you parents need to learn how to listen.
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16: Most Americans think of Abraham Lincoln and they think of the Civil War or the Emancipation. But in 1862, he signed another hugely significant piece of legislation, the Homestead Act. It offered eligible Americans up to 160 acres of land, not as a prize for the powerful, but as an opportunity for ordinary families willing to live on it, work it, and build something lasting. Why did it matter? Because Lincoln understood that freedom was not merely the absence of tyranny. Rather, freedom required responsibility, labor, stewardship, and moral courage. A free people must be given room to build, but they also must be willing to cultivate what they have been given. That still matters today. Liberty without responsibility decays. Opportunity without character collapses. Lincoln's lesson is clear. A nation stays free when its people remain willing to work, build, and steward freedom under God.
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21: It's always God's remedy is to repent. It means to change your mind. It means to change your mind. Well, I don't feel like it. I don't feel it. When I feel like it, then I'll repent. No? You can choose right now. We can choose right now. Repent. It means to change your mind. It means to think God's way. Stop doing it your way. Do it His way. It means to turn around. Metanoia. Repent. About face. Turn.
1: 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The Calvary Road is the radio ministry of Great Rock Church, located on the North Shore of Boston in Danvers, Massachusetts. Currently, Pastor Matt is teaching a series through the seven churches in Asia Minor, written about in Revelation chapters 2 and 3. Today, we continue our look at the Lord's message to a church that became known as the Compromising Church, the Church at Pergamum. They didn't start out that way. We'll look at the snares that can end up trapping a good church and causing them to compromise God's word. As we just heard in that brief highlight, Pastor Matt will also give us the Lord's remedy for compromise. It's an important lesson for all of us, especially in today's world where apostasy is on the rise. So please turn with us to Revelation chapter 2, verse 13, as Pastor Matt wraps up the story of the church at Pergamum.
21: I know your works and where you dwell, even where Satan's seat is. Again, they think that was a throne to the false god, Zeus. And you hold fast my name. So they're doing something well. They're saying that they believe in the name of Jesus Christ. They're holding fast his name. So he commends them for that. You have not denied my faith. They believe in Christ, and they have, some of them have real faith in Christ. Even in those days where Antipas was my faithful martyr who was slain among you where Satan dwells. He says, you're doing these things well. You've done some things well. But I have a few things against you, because you have there them that hold the doctrine of Balaam, who taught Balak to cast a stumbling block before the children of Israel and to eat things sacrificed unto idols and to commit fornication. So hast thou also them that hold the doctrine of the Nicolaitans, which things I also hate. Now listen, Jesus doesn't like the doctrine of Balaam. Remember, Balaam was a compromiser. This guy was a prophet. He knew the true God. And remember, Balak was the king of Moab. And he recognizes that God is with these people, Israel, that he's with them. Because they've just defeated massive armies from these other tribes. And this guy Balak says, oh no, we don't think we can beat these people because maybe their God is God. So what am I going to do? This guy Balak is smart. He goes, well, wait a minute. Since this is a spiritual problem, let me get a spiritual person. And he hires this guy, Balaam. And he says, Balaam, hey, our military can't defeat these people, especially if their God is with them. I've seen what they did to these other tribes. What can we do? And Balak says, set your number. How much is this going to cost me? I want you to curse them in the spiritual realm. Can you curse them for me? And he gives in. He compromises. He takes the money. He goes, all right, I'll curse them. And you know the story, he goes up on this mountain range and he tries to curse the people. He tries to curse the people. And a blessing comes out of his mouth. And Balak says, what are you doing? You can't do that. I told you to curse the people. And he goes, all right, it's got to be the location. So he goes to this part of the mountain range, tries to curse the people. A blessing comes out of his mouth. Again, goes to another part of the mountain range, looks over the people, tries to curse the people. A blessing comes out. And another time he says it again, and a greater blessing than all the blessings come out of his mouth. And Balak says, what am I going to do with you? We're going to get destroyed here. I'm paying you to curse these people. It's a spiritual problem. Balaam knows it's a spiritual problem, but he can't curse the people because God makes a blessing come out of his mouth. Now listen to me. Then this is where the compromise is. He goes, all right, this is what you can do. He says to Balak, take some of your most beautiful pagan women and send them into the outskirts of the camps of Israel to the young men. And the young men will see them and they'll fall in love with them. And eventually, they'll turn their hearts, that'll turn their hearts away from God. And that's exactly what happened. That's why I say this all the time. Prayers for my kids growing up, first thing that we taught them as we prayed for them and we told them, we said, love the Lord your God with all your heart, soul, mind, and strength. And then we said, marry someone who loves Jesus. They thought it was a Bible verse. They did. Love the Lord your God with all your heart, soul, mind, and strength. We told them, marry someone who loves Jesus, because we didn't want them to compromise. And listen, that's going to be the devil's game. That's the devil's game. And it usually has to do with sexual sin. Usually has to do with sexual sin when people start to compromise. The things that we watch, the things that we do, we think things that we get engaged in. Well, God wants me to be happy. I was married before. It didn't work out. I'm not doing that marriage thing again. It was just too much for me. I'm not doing it. I can't do it, but I still have needs, and God's okay with this, and he's okay with that. No, you're compromising. You can't do that. Be married to Christ. Fall in love with Christ. But Pastor Matt, you don't know. You don't know how I feel. You don't know what I go through. You are married. This and that. Yeah, I know, but I know Jesus knows what you're going through. That's all I can tell people when they say that to me. You don't know. You don't understand. Who are you to tell me? I'm no one to tell you. I'm just telling you what God told me to tell you. You can read it too. You can obey it too. We're going to compromise. We're going to go backwards. The church of Pergamum was the compromising church. Look what he says. Repent. That's always the remedy. Verse 16. Repent. Not make up some new teaching. Make yourself feel good. No, repent. It's always God's remedy is to repent. It means to change your mind. It means to change your mind. Well, I don't feel like it. I don't feel it. When I feel like it, then I'll repent. No? You can choose right now. We can choose right now. Repent. It means to change your mind. It means to think God's way. Stop doing it your way. Do it his way. It means to turn around. Metanoia. Repent. About face. Turn. That's always God's way. Repentance. To turn. Agree with God. Not with yourself. Not with the world, the flesh, and the devil. God, I did it. I'm the one that compromised. That's what you should be telling him. Listen, repent. If we're dabbling and we're compromising, repent. Turn. Don't say it's too hard, it's too difficult, it's too much, it's the culture we live in, these things don't mean this anymore. No, repent. Turn. Stop doing it. Do it God's way. As Paul would say to the Colossian church, I just preached on it, now put off the old man, stop doing that, and put on the new man. Repent and stop doing this and start doing this. Repent. He says to the church, or else, I will come unto you quickly. I will fight against them with the sword of my mouth. He that hath an ear, let him hear what the Spirit says unto the churches. Can you hear? Can you hear what the Spirit's saying to you this evening? Can you hear? Can you listen? Can you listen? You have an ear, you can hear. You have an ear, I can hear. I say this all the time. That's why we gather together. You can watch the greatest preachers of the world on your phone. Why do I need church anymore? I can just watch it on my phone. You can. And it's a good tool. It's a good tool. You know why we gather together? We gather. Why? Because God's glorified in our corporate worship. He's glorified when we see one another. He's glorified in the midst of his people. He dwells in the praise of his people. And you know what? You can hear what the Spirit says unto the churches a little clearer. Because what is a church? It's a gathering of the people of God. Can you hear? The church of Pergamum didn't hear. Eventually, they faded off the map. When they were all done, I don't want that to be us. Repent or else I'll come to you quickly. I will fight with them with the sword of my mouth. That's the answer. Repent. He that has an ear, let him hear what the Spirit says unto the churches. To him that overcomes. Now here's the promise. If we repent, to him that overcomes will I give, listen to eat, give them to eat of the hidden manna. What's the hidden manna? Jesus is called manna from heaven. Remember in John's gospel, you know the discourse. Remember in John's gospel, Jesus feeds all the people. As he's feeding all the people, right? They go, wow, this guy's unbelievable. Like, he can feed us. He can make us rich. He can feed us whenever we want. We want to make him king. Let's make him king because he can give us stuff. And in John's gospel, he feeds all the people. And then he gets into this discourse with the religious leaders that were there in the midst of all these people. He gets into this discourse and he says, hey, I'm the true manna that came down from heaven. Your fathers ate manna in the wilderness under Moses, and they're all dead. He goes, but I'm the true manna that came down from heaven. He who eats of me, believes in me, eats of me, he'll never die. And they're like, what? What does he mean? He wants us to eat him? No, he said, the words that he spake was spirit in their life, but he is the hidden manna. He's the one who sustains us. He's the one we need to feed off of. He's the one we need to feast off of. He's the one we were created for. He's the only one that can satisfy. He's the only one that can nourish us. He's the only one to the church at Pergamos that can heal us. You don't need to go to all these pagan things and the water running through these temples and these pagan priests and the sexual immorality that was going on there to make yourself feel healed and feel good. He says, you don't need any of that. He goes, you want revelation? You want more of me. That's what you need. You need the hidden manna. You need more from me. You need to understand me. What's the hidden manna? He wants to have a deeper relationship with you. He wants you to feast on him. You know, God is never ending. You can never figure him out. He goes so deep, and he cuts deep, and he heals. He goes, you need to eat from the hidden manna. You want to be healed on the inside and the outside, the deepest recesses of your heart? You need to know me a little bit more. You need to understand me a little bit more. You need to walk with me a little bit more. That's what he's telling the church. That's what he's telling us. In him will I give a white stone, and in the stone a new name written, which no man knows, saying he that receives it. And Jesus is saying, hey, what we need is forgiveness. What we need is cleansing. What we need is healing from him. What we need is more of Jesus. That's what we need. Every answer for your life, for this life and the next life, you can find in the person and work of Jesus Christ. God made it real simple. You can find all the answers to the deepest recesses of your heart and your life. You can find all the answers to the future and all those things in the person and work of Jesus Christ.
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life that you had no control over, today God can bring you out. He is a way maker. He will do for you more than anyone can ever ask or think of. Just put your trust in the Lord. And he said, they that put their trust in him shall never be ashamed or be confounded. New England, America, all over the world, God love you. Come unto me, he said, all you that labor and heavy laden. And I believe that the same word that Jesus took in Samaria, that's why they call him, you are a Samaritan, and that's why they want to accuse him. The enemy always tried to accuse the righteous. And so Jesus went into Samaria and saw this poor woman in the heat of the day getting water. And Jesus had a talk with her and said, woman, I will give you water to drink that you will not come here again. And she said, where would you get this water? The water was the Holy Spirit. The Holy Spirit baptize you today, baptize me, that we will flow in him. And out of our belly, out of our mouth, out of our heart will come rivers of living words. The words that will keep our mind and our heart together in peace and in love. For he hath not given us the spirit of fear, but of love and of power and of a sound mind. And I believe this is what he said to the woman. I do not accuse you. No, I will not stone you. But I come that you might have life and have it more abundantly. So I speak to everyone today, whether boy or girl, man or woman, the Spirit of God have no gender. He comes unto everyone who needs him. You need him, he's here for you today. He will not stone you. He will not accuse you, but he will deliver you and set you free. The truth will set you free. In verse 12, Jesus said, I am the light of the world. He that followeth me shall not walk in darkness, but shall have the light of life. Can I go back again and read that verse? That is the verse that really ministered unto me. After he said to the woman, I will not accuse you, neither would I stone you. I'm just telling you, do not do it again. For I am the light, I am the way, and the truth. So again, verse 12. Then spake Jesus again unto them, saying, I am the light of the world. He that followeth me shall not walk in darkness, but shall have life and light and life and light. Those two words, the light of the world. You will not walk in darkness, for the Spirit of God is light. And he will give you life everlasting, life here on earth, life after death is life everlasting. And the Pharisees therefore said unto him, thou bearest record of yourself. No matter what you do, they will not hear the word. But I want to close with this. Jesus said, if I bear witness of myself, my witness is not true. When a man be a witness of himself, in other words, you advertise your own self, that's not true. Talk about Jesus Christ, the way, the truth, and the life. It's not about you, it's not about me, it's not about anyone. It's not about the scribes and the Pharisees that go around in long gowns. No, that draw attention. The attention is not about to you nor me. The attention goes to the Lord. Fear the Lord with all thine heart. Come before him with thanksgiving and gratefulness. The word of God said, if a woman submit themselves unto the Lord, you resist the enemy and he will flee from you. One thing the enemy do not want you to do is speak the truth. He will come at you. And so I pray today that you will know the truth, the light of the world, and the life of the light, and the life of the life in Christ Jesus. Paul said, it's not I that live, but Christ that liveth in me. And the life that I now live, I live by faith. The eyes of faith, and the prayer of faith will save the sick, and the Lord shall raise him up. And if he have committed any sin, it shall be forgiven him. That's the word of God. You can read it there in James. James, we tell you the prayer of a righteous man availeth much. Call for the prayer warriors. And so I kind of look into the word of God, and in Jeremiah chapter 9, Jeremiah prayed and he said, oh, that my head would be

0: water, so much water, as I think there'd be a well of water. His head would be all water. That when he cry and when he pray for the generation and the children of today, when he pray for the world, that his eyes would cry out tears. He said, oh, that my eyes would be like fountain, that the tears would go out. Everything that you put your hand to would be watered. And so God is saying to the church and to every one of us today, is there any water that we can pray and ask for forgiveness? Because without any water, without a true repentance, we will have nothing to water the seed of righteousness. The word of God said, plant the word in your heart. But as you plant the word, you yourself have to water it with tears. You have to water it with your prayers. You have to water it with your thanksgiving. You have to water it. So it is in the natural, so it is in the spirit. You cannot plant anything unless you give it some water, especially if there's no rain coming. In the heat of the day, we'll scorch everything. So it is in the natural. When you receive the word of God and you do not meditate in the word, you do not read the word, you do not pray, you do not have a relationship with God, you will not last long. You will go back and do the same thing. But when you know God for yourself, you take time out as Jesus, the word of God said here, early in the morning, he would get up and he would go out to pray. And this conversation started on the Mount of Olives. On the Mount of Olives, he sat there when all those that need to hear a word come to hear the word. But here is the scribes and the Pharisees. Yes, the accusers of Jesus. They want to know what he's going to say. They couldn't get him to stone him, so they walked with their stone and brought a woman and asked the question, shall we stone her? Because according to Moses, that's the law. But the word of God said what the law could not have done, because it was so weak in the flesh. God sent his only begotten son in the likeness of sinful flesh to destroy sin in the flesh. Thanks be unto God who has given us the victory through our Lord Jesus Christ, not by might, nor by power, not by my works, nor anything good that I have done that would gain salvation. No, is a repenting heart. So today I ask of you, would you receive Jesus Christ as your personal Savior? The Bible declares, all men shall stand before him, both great and small, to give an account for everything we have done in this body on this earth. So before you leave this earth, before I leave this earth, there's an invitation. Behold, I've given unto you death and life. Choose ye today. Behold, I've given unto you truth. I put before you truth, and I put before you lies. Choose. But I'm so glad for what Joshua said. For me and my house. It doesn't mean all your children and grandchildren and great, great, great, great. No, your body is the temple of the living God. For you and your temple, because you cannot swear for one another. Job tried to do it. Job said, I will do some sacrifice here. Peradventure my children would sin. God said, Job, where were you when I laid the foundation? Job, you don't need to make a sacrifice of animal blood to cleanse the heart of any child, only the blood of Jesus. Father, we come before you today, humbling ourselves, knowing the truth of your word. It's not by any goodness that we are saved, no righteousness we have done. For your word declares in Isaiah, our righteousness is as filthy rags. So we humble ourselves before you today. And Father, we ask that you sweep over our soul. Where there is sin, let your grace much more abound. Father, we thank you. We need to be covered daily in your word, for your word is a lamp unto our feet and is a light unto our path. It is your word, Lord God, that shines the light. So let the light of God shine, and your word declares it will shine brighter every day, from glory to glory and from strength to strength. So, Father, now in Jesus' name, meet every heart wherever they are who is hearing this word. I pray and I decree and I declare, let this word go through, Lord God, from the north, south, east, and west, that then no one would be left behind, but all of us, Lord, would be covered by grace. Grace and truth, that is Jesus Christ, our Lord. And we will not fear, Father God, we will not fear what the evil force will do, for we know we are covered by the blood of Jesus Christ. Let the word of God make rich in every heart and manifest even now, Lord God, to the north, south, east, and west. I pray, dear God, for those that are sick, those that are sick in mentally sick, Lord God, those that are sick in their body. Father, we pray for healing in deliverance in Jesus' mighty name. I pray, dear God, for those that are in Israel. Father God, we pray that you'll cover your people Israel in the name of Jesus. Have your way in us and through us, Lord God, as we present the world before you. For you love this world so much that you gave your only begotten Son. We receive him and we gladly receive him. In Jesus' name we pray. Amen and amen.
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11: God, hear my prayer. 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
10: 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Dr. Chappell points to our need for God's help and the Lord's faithfulness to answer us in our distress. 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And while you're there, look for Pastor Brian's book, The Multi-Generational Church Crisis. This compelling book asks the question of the church, What could be accomplished in the name of Christ if we could better understand each other? Let's hear now from Dr. Brian Chappell as he shares the lesson, The God Who Answers.
11: Wise man once said there are two ways to live. One, to live as though nothing is a miracle. And the other way to live is as if everything is a miracle. Now, in an age of science and technology where there are materialistic explanations for everything, certainly a lot of people can live as though nothing is a miracle. And many people perceive that if you think there's a miracle, you're just misperceiving natural processes and are just naive about science. That's why it's so important to me that the man who said you actually can live as though everything is a miracle was that naive scientist known as Albert Einstein. And of course, seeing wonder around you in the world is not just reserved for scientists and mathematicians. Songwriters can see it too. Think of Louis Armstrong. I see skies of blue, red roses too. I see them bloom for me and for you. And I think to myself, it's a wonderful world. I like that. Even science and sentiment come together to say there are wonders all around us. But how far does that get you? Okay, you know, in the mess, in the muck, maybe I can occasionally see some wonderful things. So what? Well, the so what is explained by the world's most famous former atheist, Andrew Flew, who wrote these words before his death. I think that the most impressive arguments for God's existence are those now supported by recent scientific discoveries. Isn't that interesting? Of course, he was excoriated and scorned by many of his peers for giving up on an atheistic perspective of the world by saying, no, there's too much irreducible complexity, too much that couldn't have happened by chance. There must have been a designer of some sort. But if you believe that, how far does that get you? I mean, okay, what if there was that ancient clockmaker who long ago set things in motion? What if there really is a divine hand somewhere out there? What does that really get you to believe that there are wonders that are being orchestrated by somebody, something far away? It doesn't really get you what you need to make it through life. We don't really understand what it means that this psalmist is saying, the God who made the stars, made you, is saying there is a framework for existence that God has made and you fit in it so that he is not something distant and remote, but present and real and powerful in your life. And the reality of that and the importance of it is explained not by scientists or mathematicians or former atheists, intellectuals, but by a mom. The mom's name is Nicole Cliff. And she recently wrote an article called How God Messed Up My Happy Atheistic Life. She writes, as an atheist since college, the idea of a benign deity who created and loves us was obvious nonsense. She ran a popular feminist blog and wasn't always against religion. She sometimes actually ran religious commentary because she said she thought about Christians, they were simply charming in their sweet delusion. She wrote of herself, I did not wish to believe. I had no untapped, unanswered yearning. All was well. And then it wasn't. It's a simple story, she wrote. I was going through a hard time. I was worried about my child. One time I said out loud, "Be with me," to an empty room. It was embarrassing. I don't know why I said it or to whom. I brushed it off. I moved on, and the situation resolved itself. But the door to belief had cracked open. Not just the door of consideration of a divine maker, but of a divine presence. That the one who had made all things, that huge framework of the universal creation, was the same God who not only had a framework for her life, but had placed her in that framework so that that God could actually be approached and spoken to. And you would believe that that God was still working beyond the natural processes for the good of those that he loved. That God is the God that Psalm 8 is talking about. Not just the God of great creation, which causes us to love this psalm. I'm just guessing for a lot of you, Psalm 8 may be your favorite psalm in all the Bible, because it's what we think about when we're on camping trips. We're out under the stars, and we just kind of go, wow, the heavens declare the glory of God. Oh, Lord, our Lord, how majestic is your name in all the earth. And we just love that. But the psalmist isn't stopping there. He's saying, ultimately, the reason you know the God did not make no junk, including you, is because the God who made those stars made you. And he's right here now with you. And that reality is what's causing the psalmist here to praise God with such wonderful and glorifying words. He just begins by looking at the creation itself. You see that in verse 1, right? Oh Lord, our Lord, how majestic is your name in all the earth. You have set your glory above the heavens. He looks at the glory of the stars and said, whoever made those must be greater than they. So the glory of God is on display is even greater than the stars, greater than the heavens and their display. And when you recognize he's saying everything that God has created is part of that display of the glory of God, it's just wonderful to think about. Oh, Lord, our Lord, how majestic is your name in all the earth. I can remember when that praise song was popular in our culture, and lots of us love singing, you know, oh, Lord, our Lord, how majestic is your name. And now, my favorite time of singing that song was on top of the highest dune in the Great Sand Dunes National Park in Colorado. I had for hours walked through rock and river and sand to get to that very highest dune. And as you got to that very highest dune, you could look over miles and miles and miles of sand dunes rimmed by mountains beyond them, framed against a blue sky, painted with white clouds, and then far away, millions of miles, but bright and intense, the glorious sun. And as I was there sweating, I just wanted to sing with my friends, oh, Lord, our Lord, how majestic is your name in all the earth. And as I led my friends in singing, in my mind, I wanted to have the voice right at that moment of Caruso or Placido Domingo. You know, I just wanted to. But, you know, it's windy there and the sand's blowing in your face and it's kind of thin oxygen. So I wanted to sound like Caruso, but it sounded more like Alvin the Chipmunk. And I recognize that in the face of the greatness of God's creation, I can just feel incredibly small and insignificant. And maybe that's the same path of David's thought here, as having observed in verse 1 how great is the creation that brings glory to God's name. He begins to think then of the little ones, of babies. Verse 2, out of the mouth of babies and infants, you have established strength because of your foes to still the enemy and the avenger. It's almost as though the psalmist, having felt small in the face of creation, thinks of the smallest expression of humanity, even babies. And then his mind goes one step further to think God is so secure in the majesty and the glory and the wonder of his power, that he's not ordaining praise just from the great things, but even from babies. I mean, the intricacy and the intimacy of a baby's care is itself an expression of the majesty of God. Now, because I'm again a grandparent, as about 14 hours ago, and was preparing this message, some of the words about the miracle of birth caught me from the science writer Jeffrey Simmons. What does a baby's cry actually say to you? What is it declaring about the majesty of God? Simmons writes, "How can you hear a baby's first cry and not believe in the miracle that God has produced? At 9 months after conception, the baby's brain sends a hormone through the placenta into the mother's pituitary gland. Although it's a complicated chemical, its message is simple. I'm ready. It's time." All the baby's complex systems, lungs, heart, gastrointestinal, nerves, brain, they are ready to make it on their own. But the baby's skull is not yet fused so it can be pliable enough to fit through the birth canal. As the process starts, the baby's adrenal glands add a shot of stress hormones to the baby so that it can bear the stress of the delivery. The child will not breathe until it's cleared the birth canal. If it breathed too soon, it would suffocate. If it waited too long, it would suffer brain damage. And just before the mother and child separate, the newborn gets a last-minute blood transfusion through the placenta and the umbilical cord that the placenta has stored till this very moment, that has just exactly the right chemicals and nutrients for the baby to survive the first moments. Oh Lord, our Lord, how majestic is your name in all the earth. The stars and babies declare your praise. I mean, even the secular songwriter knows it. Louis Armstrong sings also what? I hear babies cry. I watch them grow. They'll learn more than I'll ever know. And I think to myself, it's a wonderful world. Oh Lord, our Lord, how majestic is your name in all the earth. You create the stars. You create the mountains. And the babies are your miracle too. Oh, what wonder. How amazing.
3: 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It may seem hard for younger Christians to believe, but people over 50 were raised during an era when 90% of Americans identified as Christian. These older believers were once part of a majority group that understood the mission of the church was to take control of our culture, to halt its evils. At the same time, Christians under 50 have lived their entire lives perceiving themselves as a minority that needs to make credible their faith to a secular, pluralistic culture. These distinct experiences and perceptions have a profound impact on the priorities different generations have for church ministry. It's no wonder that younger and older believers don't always see eye to eye. In his new book, The Multigenerational Church Crisis, Dr. Brian Chappell asks the question, what could be accomplished in the name of Christ if we could better understand each other? 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You can request your copy of The Multigenerational Church Crisis when you donate online at unlimitedgrace.com or by calling 844-41-GRACE. That's 844-414-7223. And now, more from Brian Chappell on today's Unlimited Grace.
11: as the psalmist begins to think of just the created things and now has moved to thinking about the children, he begins to think even of the glory of those children compared to the created things. And the psalm moves from just talking about creation's glory to the creature's glory that God has made. The psalmist begins to talk, verse 3, about two amazing wonders. When I look at your heavens, the work of your fingers, the moon and the stars, which you have set in place, what is man that you are mindful of him, the son of man that you care for him? All right, the first wonder is, I think, I can actually see the amazing aspect of what you have made. That's a wonder. When I consider the heavens, I'm just amazed at who you are, God. But right with that amazement comes, and that you are mindful of me. In light of the expanse of what you have made, how could you possibly care about me? And yet, you do. And that's a glory, too. When I consider the heavens, what would it actually mean if you, with what technology provides you now, could actually think of the heavens from the perspective and the proportion of God? Because of the Hubble telescope, we can see an expanse of heaven like generations before us would never have dreamed being possible. We estimate now that there are something on the order of 10 billion, that's with the B, 10 billion galaxies, each with on average 100 million stars, which according to whatever math I couldn't figure but was in the article I read, says that means there are 1 trillion stars. I don't know if that's counting the quasars, the pulsars, the white dwarfs, and all that. But 1 billion trillion. Now, I hear the big number, and it's impressive, but I don't know what it means. Some researchers at the University of Hawaii tried to make it plainer to us. They said that number is so large, the number of stars, 1 billion trillion, that if you were to count the grains of sand in every beach and desert and dune in the world. Hear that? Every grain of sand in every desert and beach and dune in the world, there would be more stars than that. Now you think of that this summer when you're on the beach, right? Look at all the sand. There are more stars than that. And our God created all of that. And you may get just some sense of why there is wonder in the psalmist when he says, when I consider the heavens, what is man? Who am I? That you could think about me, that you would be concerned for me. And that's supposed to happen in some measure to humble us before the greatness of God and yet to create the wonder that he still cares for us. I mean, there's a commonly told story about William Beebe, who was an explorer who fascinated United States President Teddy Roosevelt. And so Roosevelt invited Beebe to a vacation home that the Roosevelts had, and they sat out under the sky and looked at the stars and got in a habit of repeating a litany of what they were experiencing. They would look up to a familiar portion of the sky where there was this little smudge of light. And in looking at it, one of them would say these words: that is the spiral galaxy Andromeda. It is as large as our Milky Way galaxy, according to the science of their time. It is one of 100 million galaxies. It is 750,000 light years away. It consists of 100 billion stars, each larger than our sun. And then they go silent for a little bit. And then Teddy Roosevelt, the president of the United States, would grin and he would say, okay, I think we feel small enough. Let's go into sleep. Yeah, it does make you feel small. And make you wonder, if there is so much, if it's so big, how can he care for me? And the psalmist doesn't say it lightly or easily. He makes it clear how deep and careful and intimate is that love of God for us. Verse 4, what is man that you are mindful of him? The word mindful there is a word that means consistent in consciousness, as though there is a constant consciousness of God for those of us that he has made. And that constant consciousness is even reflected in the next phrase, what is man that you are mindful of him, and the son of man? They're the words for talking about the generations of people that God has made, and the son of man that you care for him. Some of you were raised on the King James Bible, or you may still have King James translations in front of you. And it doesn't say care for. There it says visit. Or the son of man that you visit him or care for him. Because it's a Hebrew word that means to come close. Not just to care for in the abstract, but to come as a presence into the life of another. What is man? God, you've got so much to do. What is man? This little person, this billions of people world, that you would know me and care for me and visit your presence into my life as a caring, regarding God for all that I need, for all that is eternal. How could you possibly do those things? And the wonder begins to be not simply that God is so big, but that he can come so close, that he's not saying, listen, don't bother me. I got to keep a drama spinning over here. I'm always conscious of you. And I come into your reality. I come into your existence because I care for you.
12: Heavenly Father, the Holy Spirit inspired those who wrote these scriptures so that we would know your divine nature and your heart of compassion. You wanted people like us in every situation and generation to know your heart and your power to help us. So we pray for that power and that love right now. Assure us of grace that is greater than all our sin, and of Christ's power to rescue us from circumstances we can't figure out or control. We ask you to forgive us so that we can live for you. And we ask you to change our hearts so that fear and anger, anxiety and resentment fade into the distance because we are so close to you. Assure us that whatever is troubling us is no surprise to you. We know you now, and we know you've got this, and you've got us in the palm of your hand. We are loved and secure forever. So now we rest our hearts in your heart. In Jesus' name, amen.
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17: This is Hugh Hewitt for townhall.com. Graham Plattner ended his bid to represent the people of Maine in the U.S. Senate on Wednesday night. He would have done well to begin his consideration with earnest engagement with the Bible. Really. Specifically, the Gospel of Luke, chapter 8, verse 17, where it says, "For nothing is secret that will not be revealed, nor anything hidden that will not be known and come to light." Now more than ever, every candidate must be warned again about this truth. And then again and again. Indeed, it's inevitable for every candidate in every race in which any opponent has the means to dig deep. Every would-be candidate ought to subject himself or herself first to the gauntlet of self-scrutiny, then to a gauntlet of friendly professionals who specialize in digging up opposition research. If an unflattering story exists, it can be found, and it will be found, and it will be on every front page. Plattner's saga is already a tale worth telling. Nothing that is secret will not be revealed. I'm Hugh Hewitt.
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0: It was about six stanzas and wrote a hymn, and you know what it was. It begins, "The sands of time are sinking. Remember, and the dawn of heaven breaks." And it is wonderful in its picturesque language. And it concludes in this way, "The bride eyes not her garment, but her dear bridegroom's face. I will not gaze on glory, but on the King of grace. Not on the crown he giveth, but on his nail-pierced hand. For the Lamb is all the glory in Emmanuel's land." And whatever that will mean, and however that will look, because God has promised to bring to completion the good work that he has already begun in the lives of his children, if I don't see you before, I will try and find you. And perhaps we can either go fishing or maybe just play the harp for a little while in the afternoon.
1: 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That's K-N-O-W, know Christ. Today's also the last day we'll be featuring the book Christ Our All, Gaze at Him. 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
7: With SRN News, I'm Bob Agnew in Washington. There's some possible new hope for those who are afraid of coming down with Alzheimer's disease in the near future. A new kind of blood test could predict if apparently healthy older adults are likely to develop the disease in the next 5 to 10 years. Already, large clinical trials are testing whether certain drugs could prevent or at least delay the disease, and if any of those pan out, doctors will need an easy way to tell who should bother to try them. Heavy smoke from wildfires in Canada and Minnesota spreading across the Midwest and Northeast, affecting millions with dangerous air pollution. More than 100 wildfires are burning in Canada, and the winds are carrying a lot of that smoke to the Southeast, with warnings about unhealthy air extending from Minnesota through Toronto and into New York. On Wall Street right now, the Dow is up by 140 points, and NASDAQ up by 168. 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
9: When I see things happening that are illogical, they're irrational, when decisions are being made or policies are being made, then I think it isn't a logical issue. I think there's a spiritual motivation behind the logic. And it seems straightforward to me that if God is the one that is initiating trouble or allowing trouble, sometimes we will quibble over semantics, then the only solution is God. All the things that we put forward, further conversations, they're not going to bring real solutions. It's God that's the solution.
8: Listening to Alan Jackson Ministries. We'll be back to the message in just a moment. But first, we want to tell you about Pastor Alan's new book. 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That's 855-577-2255. We're so glad you're here to listen. 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
9: We've been walking through a study on prayer, and kind of centered around our baseline of let's pray, that one sentence prayer. I hope you all use that in your life on a very regular basis. You know how to do let's pray? Right? You listen to people. And if you listen with just a little bit of interest, they will give you a window into their lives. You know, how are you doing? Oh, the kids are sick, or my husband lost his job, or it's been too dry and my garden dried up. They'll give you some little window into what's happening. And if you're willing, they in that, as you listen, they've opened an opportunity for you. And if you have the willingness to do that, you can say, let's pray. And when you say, let's pray, you just close your eyes. Don't wait for them to do something. Don't ask them, would it be all right with you if I prayed for your children who are sick? Because if you ask, they can say no. And I'm not trying to, they don't know me. Sometimes it's a complete stranger. They've just said to you, I'm not having a good day. I've got the flat tire in my car. Oh, would it be all right? I believe God heals tires. May I pray for yours? You're probably going to get a pass on that. But when you hear that need, if you've listened, if you just say, let's pray, and you close your eyes and you say, Father, I pray for those children that you'll give them strength today. In Jesus' name, amen. Just a sentence. Don't quote six verses. Don't give them a link to your three favorite sermons that I've done in the last two decades. Just a one sentence prayer and say amen. And then when you say amen, just go on like it's normal. Sure is humid in Tennessee in summertime. I like sweet tea. Whatever. Just go on. Don't do that creepy Christian thing. You know what I mean? Where you want people to affirm that you've been spiritual, but you don't really want to say to them, would you please affirm my spirituality now that I've prayed for you in the gas station? So after your sentence prayer, rather than just say what's in your heart, you kind of give them that creepy look. Because, we kind of have some unwritten rules around here. Somebody prays for you, oh, thank you. That meant so much to me. I've had a hard day and you prayed for me and now I think I'll make it. And we kind of understand the ground rules in the building, and so we kind of do that thing. You know what I'm talking about? But if you're praying for somebody out there, they don't know that thing, and you're trying to don't do that. So when you say amen, it's going to rain again today, but we'll be all right. God bless you. You're gone. It's not their affirmation you're after. You've done two things. You've invited God into the midst of a circumstance where a moment before there had not been an invitation. And you have identified yourself in the life of another person as someone who would pray. And both of those outcomes are incredibly significant. And you have the power to do let's pray almost anywhere. You're not drawing attention to yourself. You're not making it about you. You're not suggesting you're the solution. You're not bringing your great spiritual wisdom to bear. You're just inviting God into the circumstance. Now, inevitably, somebody comes to me, well, Pastor, I like to pray more than a sentence. Okay. I didn't say the only prayer you could pray was a sentence. I just suggested that if you're in some public place with somebody you don't know well or hardly know or you just met, a 35-minute prayer that includes the theological high points of Leviticus is probably not going to be received very well. And so in this session, I want to add a little bit to that. We're going to talk about prayer and God's judgment. Because God's judgment is a part of life. God's judgment isn't just something that waits to the end of your life when you're out of time and then you got to worry about God's judgment. God's judgment is woven through our lives. Discipline, we can use some other words for it, but that's the reality of it. And I think knowing how to pray when you recognize that is a very important part of your prayer toolkit. And so we're going to at least open the conversation in this session. Matthew 24 is a part of Jesus' most lengthy prophetic discourse. Mark, Luke 21, Matthew 24, it's in Mark, they're the same. It's the same discourse from slightly different perspectives. But I brought you just a sampling from Matthew 24. We're not going to read the whole thing. You'll be hearing of wars and rumors of wars. See that you're not frightened, for those things must take place. But that is not yet the end. I really want to frame this passage with that verse. Jesus said, you're going to hear about some frightening things. But then he says something that seems a little out of place. See that you're not frightened. When you hear frightening things, Jesus said, don't be frightened. So he's trying to reorient our attention. Things that would frighten people who don't know me, you don't have to be afraid of. Now, that doesn't mean that leading a life of faith or obedience to Jesus means you're in the clueless line. It means you have an informed situational awareness. But some of us respond with fear. And so we don't like to hear the news, or we don't like to pay attention to what's happening, or we would just rather talk about what happened in the first century or talk about Moses, because there's some comfort in those because we know the ending of the story. If I'm going to watch a movie, which I don't do very, but I'm going to watch one, I like to watch one where I know the good guys are going to win and the bad guys are going to lose. I don't want like a realistic movie. I live in the real world. If I'm going to take an hour or so to rest my brain, I want the good guys to win. And sometimes I think we hide from the reality of the world we live in, and we go read the stories of our heroes because we know they're going to win. And we just recycle. But I think the point of Scripture is to help us engage our world with truth. And Jesus said, see that you're not frightened. Those things have to take place, but that's not the end. And then he lists a whole series of things, nation will rise against nation, kingdom against kingdom. The word translated there is ethnos, from which we get ethnic. He said there's going to be ethnic conflict in the earth. Gee, we see a bit of that. These things are merely the beginning of birth pains. Then they're going to deliver you to tribulation. Tribulation means, in the word in Greek that's translated tribulation, means big trouble. They're going to deliver you into big trouble. Ah! Don't you wish Jesus said they're going to deliver to your house cotton candy? I mean, or ice cream? Bluebell. 3 times a week. And they'll kill you. And you'll be hated by all nations because of my name. It seems to me that in my lifetime, at least, there's been a primary objective amongst the people of faith to do everything in our power not to be rejected. We just don't want to be rejected because of the gospel. So we'll try to find a way to say it that's acceptable to people that don't want to hear it. And I think we need to listen to Jesus. He said there'll be times and seasons when there'll be an intolerance for the gospel. Not a rejection of religion, but they're not going to want to hear about the gospel. In verse 10, at that time, many will fall away and betray one another, and they'll hate one another. Many false prophets will arise and mislead many, and lawlessness will increase, and people's love will grow cold. There's multiple Greek words for love. The one that's used there is agape. It's the word for God's love. So it's the love in the hearts of God's people that will grow cold because of the violence. But the one who endures to the end will be saved. We're going to have to endure some things. This gospel of the kingdom will be preached in the whole world as a testimony to all nations. And then the end will come. So in spite of all the stuff, the hatred, the opposition, all the stuff, what's going to happen in the midst of all of that? The gospel of the kingdom is going to be preached in the whole world. Amen. Well, Pastor, I think it would be better if the gospel could be preached like as a part of a big parade with ticker tape and lemonade. Well, I'm not disagreeing with you, but Jesus has given us some insight. And I think we need that to inform our prayers. What are we praying? Well, we can certainly pray for our own preservation and our protection and the things that we need to guide us on the journey. But I think we also have a primary assignment to pray that this gospel of the kingdom will be preached in the whole world. We can't pull our punches. We can't say you don't really need a savior because, you know, sin's not so bad. The whole Jesus story, the whole redemptive story is essential, is at the heart of our faith because we need a savior, because sin will destroy you and separate you from God. And to be reconciled to God, somebody has to take the punishment for our sin. So a message of faith that doesn't acknowledge sin and our need for a redeemer is a false gospel. But in the midst of all this stuff, the gospel of the kingdom is going to be preached in the whole world. That's amazing to me. So I'm going to suggest we want to expand our portfolio of prayer to be able to pray triumphantly, hopefully, joyfully even, in the midst of those kind of stresses. Because a part of what Jesus is describing is God's judgment on this present age. The book of Daniel, many of you are familiar with Daniel, one of the heroes of our Bible. Daniel has a unique affirmation in Scripture. On multiple occasions, an archangel shows up and says to Daniel, "You are highly favored by God." Wow. I mean, if that happens at your house, you're going to try to get a video. Looking for your phone. Could you say that again? Highly favored by God. And yet Daniel's entire life is lived as a slave in Babylon, where he suffers physically as a part of God's judgment upon his people. So in the midst of God's judgment, God watches over Daniel's life and uses him in the most profound ways, even giving Daniel insight and revelation to what would happen at the end of the age that is informing our lives until now. So in the midst of difficulty and challenge and even the judgment of God, the purposes of God can come forward in your life. The insight, the revelation, the protection, the provision.
8: We'll be right back. But first, a word from Pastor Allen about his new book.
9: Folks, understanding who you are in Christ, the price that was paid to give you status in the kingdom of God, it will write a future for you that is not dependent upon your family of origin, your life circumstance, the expressions of evil that you've had to overcome. 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We put this little booklet together. 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
8: 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Now, let's get back to Pastor Allen with his message called Prayer and Judgment. 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
9: Matthew 24 that we read, Jesus is pronouncing a message of judgment on the city of Jerusalem, that Jerusalem's going to be surrounded by armies. In fact, all the letters of the New Testament are written under the shadow of Jesus' prophetic message about the destruction of Jerusalem. But they didn't stop. They were very busy seeing that the gospel of the kingdom was preached in the whole world. In spite of threats, in spite of hatred, in spite of some physical suffering, in spite of all the things. So what I would like to establish as the beginning point is, even though we see some things in our world that are trending in a way that probably isn't going to bring applause from heaven, it doesn't diminish the opportunity for the message of the gospel of the kingdom to be shared. That's really good news. And if there are people that are agitated by it or unhappy with it or aren't applauding and aren't cheering, don't be deterred. Let's pray. Let's pray. Look at Acts 13. It's an intriguing window for me into prayer and discernment and judgment. They're all kind of wrapped into here. This is Paul and his crew. They traveled through the whole island until they came to Paphos. And there they met a Jewish sorcerer and a false prophet named Bar-Jesus. He was an attendant of the proconsul, like the local governor. The proconsul was an intelligent man. He sent for Barnabas and Saul because he wanted to hear the word of God. But the sorcerer opposed them, and he tried to turn the proconsul from the faith. And Saul, who's called Paul, was filled with the Holy Spirit. He looked straight at the sorcerer, and he said, "You're a child of the devil and an enemy of everything that is right. Just in case you're tracking here, those are not flattering words. For those that have imagined, every Spirit-led message is one of affirmation. You need to read more fully your Bible. Paul said to him, you're a child of the devil and an enemy of everything that is right. You're full of all kinds of deceit and trickery. Will you never stop perverting the right ways of the Lord? Now, the hand of the Lord is against you, and you're going to be blind for a time. You'll be unable to see the light of day. And immediately, mist and darkness came over him, and he groped about, seeking someone to lead him by the hand. And when the governor saw what had happened, he believed. Clever man. For he was amazed at the teaching about the Lord. Now, I'm suggesting that Acts 13 is the beginning point of prayer. If you haven't been willing to say, let's pray with someone that you don't know very well yet, you probably want to start there. But I don't want you to stay there. I don't want to stay there. I want to continue to grow in the way I know the Lord, in the way I can cooperate with the Holy Spirit, in the way I will pray. And I think this is a window at least into one aspect of prayer. There's a discernment. We have to be able to distinguish between the Holy Spirit and the unholy, to see past packaging, to see past even expressions of power. The Antichrist and the false prophet will be very supernatural characters. Their lives and their ministries and their power will be filled with expressions of the supernatural. So if your only criteria for discernment are expressions of the miraculous or the supernatural, you can be easily deceived. You and I will need to be familiar enough with the Holy Spirit to know the difference between the Holy Spirit and an unholy spirit. Because the sorcerer in this story is a supernatural character. Enough supernatural that the secular governing authority is impressed with the power he brings because it helps to manipulate people. And then when Paul encounters him, he responds with a boldness that it's a little uncomfortable just to read it. I can't imagine having been a part of Paul's entourage. Can't you imagine when he turns to the sorcerer and says, you're a child of the devil. Can't you imagine like Paul's companions are going, oh, he's doing it again. We're going to see the inside of another jail. Didn't somebody talk to him last time? Didn't you give him like that course on how to win friends and influence people? Could somebody not teach him to be just a little more chill? Feed him breakfast. He's hangry. Something. Paul has this boldness to speak right into the circumstance. And when Luke is recording it for us, he goes out of his way for us to know that it wasn't Paul being carnal. He said, Saul, who was called Paul, filled with the Holy Spirit. Not just because he was sleepy or tired or grumpy or hungry. Filled with the Holy Spirit, he said this. The language there is very Old Testament-like in severity. When people say, you know, the Old Testament, God is so harsh, but in the New Testament, he's still God. But the outcome of the encounter is the proconsul, the governor, becomes a believer. Sounds like the book of Daniel. When people are jealous of Daniel and they manipulate the legal system and result in Daniel being arrested and condemned to death, and the sultan is reluctant because he trusts Daniel, and so Daniel's thrown into the lion's den, and it just happens to be a day when the lions aren't hungry. But the sultan, issues a decree that everybody is going to have to recognize the God of Daniel. There's a kingdom breakthrough that comes from the challenge to Daniel. And in the midst of the antagonism and the deception and the false prophet, the purposes of God come forward. Do you have a big enough imagination for that? See, I struggle with that because I don't like that stuff. I would rather have like an evangelism service where you feel the presence of God and there's a unity in the midst and the worship is so sweet. All we said was Jesus, and people began to weep and cry out, can't we be baptized now? I mean, but biblically sometimes it means you have to like hang out with the lions, or you have to say in a public place, you're full of the devil. I don't even think we want to think about that. I'm not even sure we want to pray about that. But I think God is inviting us to a different place. You see, I don't believe we're going to see the kingdom of God advanced if we're trying to avoid the issues of our day. We don't have to be angry. We don't have to be belligerent. But I don't believe we can hide. It's tempting. In 2 Chronicles, we get to see prayers in the midst of God's judgment. This is fascinating to me. The Spirit of God came upon Azariah. He's the son of somebody. And he went out to meet Asa, the king, and he said to him, "Listen to me, Asa and all Judah and Benjamin." This is the southern kingdom of Israel. "The Lord is with you when you are with him. If you seek him, he'll be found by you. But if you forsake him, he'll forsake you." For a long time, Israel was without the true God, without a priest to teach and without the law. But in their distress, they turned to the Lord, the God of Israel, and they sought him, and he was found by them. In those days, it was not safe to travel about, for all the inhabitants of the lands were in great turmoil. One nation was being crushed by another and one city by another, because God was troubling them with every kind of distress. "But as for you, be strong and do not give up, for your work will be rewarded." Wow. Seems relevant to me. I'll start with verse 6. The statement was, in those days, it wasn't safe to travel. All the inhabitants of the land were in turmoil. That God is troubling them. And I'm going to suggest to you that if God is troubling us, the only real solution is God. When I see things happening that are illogical, they're irrational. When decisions are being made or policies are being made or people of faith are doing things and you're thinking, that makes no sense, then I think it isn't a logical issue. I think there's a spiritual motivation behind the logic. And it seems straightforward to me that if God is the one that is initiating trouble or allowing trouble, sometimes we will quibble over semantics, then the only solution is God. The political solutions, policy solutions, economic solutions, all the things that we put forward, further conversations, they're not going to bring real solutions. It's God that's the solution.
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2: Most Americans think of Abraham Lincoln and they think of the Civil War or the Emancipation. 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Why did it matter? Because Lincoln understood that freedom was not merely the absence of tyranny. Rather, freedom required responsibility, labor, stewardship, and moral courage. A free people must be given room to build, but they also must be willing to cultivate what they have been given. That still matters today. Liberty without responsibility decays. Opportunity without character collapses. Lincoln's lesson is clear. A nation stays free when its people remain willing to work, build, and steward freedom under God.
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A warm welcome to our program, Prophecy for Today, where we study biblical prophecy and its application to our daily life. It's a wonderful day to worship God. I'm William Steves. Let's pray. Dear Heavenly Father, we rejoice in the gift of salvation we enjoy by your grace. Thank you for the blood of Christ, our wonderful Savior, who has cleansed us from sins. I pray you would work in the hearts of our listeners today, especially if there are any tuned in who do not know you. Convict them of their sin and draw them to yourself. And it's in Jesus' name we pray. Amen.

0: Maranatha, friends, the Lord is coming. Luke 2:46-49. And it came to pass that after 3 days they found him in the temple, sitting in the midst of the doctors, both hearing them and asking them questions. And all that heard him were astonished at his understanding and answers. And when they saw him, they were amazed. And his mother said unto him, Son, why hast thou thus dealt with us? Behold, thy father and I have sought thee sorrowing. And he said unto them, How is it that ye sought me? Wist ye not that I must be about my father's business? When he was 12, Jesus traveled down to Jerusalem with his parents, but he did not immediately return with them. Rather, he remained in the temple, and we are told that he astonished the doctors of the law, the priests, and the Pharisees. Although he was a child, nevertheless, Christ was still the Son of God, and taught as one who had authority, not as one of the scribes. He knew the word of God, and he taught the word of God. Even when his parents ask him of his reasons for staying behind, he makes it clear that teaching the truth of God's word was always a part of the ministry that God had prepared for him. You're listening to Prophecy for Today. I'm William Steves. The July edition of the Gospel Standard is available upon request. 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And our United States address is the People's Gospel Hour, Post Office Box 55862, Boston, Massachusetts 02205. And now, the familiar voice of Pastor Perry F. Rockwood, who is at home with the Lord.
1: Shall we pray? Father, we're thankful to be together around our radios, coming directly to the throne of grace. We thank thee that there's only one mediator between God and men, the man Christ Jesus. And today we know that thou art the only true and living God, and thou dost hear and answer prayer. I thank thee for each one listening in. Thou dost know the need and the burden of every heart. I pray today for those who are not saved, those who are not sure that they're saved. I pray for the many who are religious but lost. Help them to see their sin need and come to the Savior. I pray in Jesus' name, amen. We're thinking of studies in the book of Habakkuk. And I want you to notice chapter 2, verse 4. Behold, his soul that is lifted up is not upright in him, for the just shall live by faith. Now, the first part of this verse is a vivid picture of the attitude of all tyranny from Nebuchadnezzar down through the years, all of the dictators. But I want you to notice the second part very especially. The just shall live by faith. By any thoughtful estimate, this is one of the half dozen most important statements in all the Bible. Here's the seed that the Holy Spirit took and, in planting it in the mind of Paul, led him to develop it in the book of Romans. My, such a tremendous book in the Bible. As the apostle said in stating the thesis, he said, Romans 1:16, for I am not ashamed of the gospel of Christ. I love this verse. It's perhaps my life verse. Are you ashamed of the gospel of Christ today? For it is the power of God, the dunamis of God, the dynamite of God, unto salvation to everyone that believeth, to the Jew first and also to the Greek. Friends, the only way of salvation is through the gospel. And the gospel is based on the death, burial, and resurrection of our Lord. The gospel is based on the precious blood of Jesus that cleanses from all sin. And this gospel is dynamite, dunamis, power. Oh, the power of the gospel to change lives. And I pray today that you might accept the gospel as God's only way of salvation. But now notice the next verse. For therein is the righteousness of God revealed from faith to faith. As it is written, where? Habakkuk 2:4. The just shall live by faith. My, what a tremendous statement. Man is justified in the sight of God, not by works, but by faith in the finished work of Christ. One of the principles of Bible study is that when the Word of God repeats something, that which it repeats is especially important. And this is very significant. For three times, Habakkuk 2:4 is quoted in the New Testament. Again, we read Romans 1:17. For therein is the righteousness of God revealed from faith to faith, as it is written, the just shall live by faith, not by the church, not by the sacraments, not by the preacher, not by the priest, not by the rabbi, not by Mary, not by man. The just shall live by faith. Romans 5:1 says, therefore, being justified by faith, we have peace with God through our Lord Jesus Christ. And then, of course, in Galatians, the great emphasis there is the just shall live by faith, Galatians 3:11. In Romans, the emphasis on the first two words, the just. In Galatians, on the second word, shall live. Galatians 2:20, I am crucified with Christ. Nevertheless, I live. Yet no longer I, but Christ liveth in me. And the life that I now live in the flesh, I live by the faith of the Son of God, who loved me and gave himself for me. And then in Hebrews 10:38, we have that wonderful text again, the just shall live by faith. And then Paul goes on in chapter 11 and shows us the reality of living by faith. Those who put their trust in God walk by faith. Notice all the way through 11, by faith, by faith, by faith, by faith. And friends, it is by faith we walk with God today. And I believe if Habakkuk had written nothing else but this fourth verse of the second chapter, he would be remembered forever. And it's so wonderful to know exactly how we are saved today. You know, there's a great philosophy today that somehow everybody will be saved. God so loved the world that he gave his only begotten Son. Therefore, Christ died for the world. Therefore, the world is going to be saved. And not only that, Christ is not the only way of salvation. There are other gods, there are other religions. And today, the great emphasis is on just building bridges, bringing everybody together. And we bring them all together by telling them that they're all Christians. But friends, that's not what the Bible says. When Nicodemus came to Jesus by night, he was ashamed to come before him in the day. He said, Rabbi, teacher, we know that thou art a teacher come from God. And Jesus said, I'm sorry, Nicodemus, I can't teach you. You're dead. You have to be born again. And except a man be born again, he cannot see the kingdom of God. And except a man be born again, he cannot enter into the kingdom of God. Marvel not that I said unto thee, ye must be born again. So you can't be a Christian until you're born again. And you're born again through the precious blood of Christ that cleanses from all sin. He paid my sin debt. He paid your sin debt when he went to the cross. And now he waits to save to the uttermost all who come to him by faith. But you have to come as a sinner. Only the sick call the physician. Christ Jesus came into the world to save sinners, not good people. Thou shalt call his name Jesus, for he shall save his people from their sins. And if you don't have sins, if you're not a sinner, you can't be saved. Christ died for sinners.
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4: Hi guys, it's Anthony. On Sunday night, February 22nd, Father Tom lay down to go to sleep in peace. And the Lord took Father Tom home to his heavenly reward to be with our Lord and Savior, Jesus Christ, for all of eternity. Father was able to preach and teach about not only the love of Jesus, but about the kingdom of God for 41 years. Father Tom's dream was always for his preaching to continue on while he is in heaven. As we are about to listen to the words of Christ, released through Father, Father Tom is in heaven doing his part by praying for us and interceding before the throne of God for you. 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As we prepare to listen to Father Tom's preach, open your spirits to allow the Holy Spirit to pour into you in a way he never has. 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

0: In his second letter to Timothy, the Apostle Paul writes these words, "I charge you in the presence of God and of Christ Jesus, who is to judge the living and the dead, and by his appearing and by his kingdom, preach the word. Be urgent, in season and out of season. Convince, rebuke, and exhort. Be unfailing in patience and in teaching." This is In Season and Out of Season, a Bible teaching ministry with Father Tom DiLorenzo.
1: Good day, it's Father Tom, and I am glad to be with you today. You know, when things keep on happening to me, God tries to get my attention. There's something he wants to teach us. He just doesn't allow these things to happen without us learning something. He allows it to happen so that we would repent and that we would learn and our hearts would be changed. That's why he does it, at least allows it. I believe that. You read Hebrews, talks about the discipline of the Lord, that the Lord disciplines those whom he loves. Now, you know what? This week they stole the relic of the true cross. I wonder what's going to happen next week. Because you know what the church needs is what I need, the outpouring of the Holy Spirit. We don't need church as usual. We need God to do something to opening the eyes of the blind and the ears of the deaf, unstopping the ears of the deaf, doing great signs and wonders and miracles, not only forgiving sins. You see, we had confession last night. You know, we don't wait for the archdiocese to say, you know, you're going to do confessions during the week. We do them. Last night, lots of people went to confession. You know,

God trying to teach us? I'm telling you, the Catholic Church, the Protestant Church, the Orthodox Church, we're all in dryness. We're all in the desert. Strengthen your knees! Raise your hands! Worship Him! We need to see the eyes of the blind being open. I'll tell you, I've seen it. I've seen it. I've prayed with people blind and they see. I've seen it. I've seen it. Hallelujah. I pray for multiplication. I've seen and heard the deaf hear. I've seen it in front of me. I've seen it. I've seen the lame walk and jump up. I've seen it. But not without the outpouring of the Holy Spirit, not without the rain of the Spirit of God, not without the showers that drench us, and that happens through worship. That's how it, I've seen it, I've seen it, I've seen it. And you know what? I'm not satisfied. I want to see more. I want people to rejoice. I want people to be healed. I want people to come and say, I had cancer, and my operation was canceled because my cancer is gone, and it's no longer my cancer. He took it on the cross. I've seen it. That's why we're having this revival glory. We're going to heaven on earth. We want to see, but there's no seeing anything without the rejoicing and the praising of God and the strengthening of our knees and the raising of our hands and praising God in the midst of our darkness. I'll tell you, in the midst of our darkness, we praise God, not in the midst of the light. I told you what happened with the Israelites. The Israelites, they're on one side of the Red Sea. They hear the Egyptians coming. They're in the desert. You can hear them coming. The chariots are coming. The Egyptians are coming, and the Israelites are before the sea, and the sea is before them. And they're saying to Moses, we hate you. We hate you, Moses. You brought us here, and we hate you. We ate in Egypt. We had 3 square meals in Egypt. And God said to Moses, tell the people to shut up, to be silent. And stretch out your hand and start walking. And as he stretched out his hand with that rod and started to walk, the sea started to open. But isn't it funny? When they're on the other side, Miriam is playing her tambourine. She's playing her tambourine. And they were praising God on the wrong side of the sea. They should have been praising God when the river was there, when the Red Sea was there, and when the Egyptians were coming. Say, we know you're faithful, Lord! We know you're faithful! But they're just like us, aren't they? Aren't they? Let's be honest. How many of us praise God when the sea is in front of us and the Egyptians are in back of us? When the bill collectors are in back of us and they're going to take away our home? How many are jumping around praising God? No, we wait for God to take us out of the predicament. Hallelujah! You're a faithful God. I tell you, those who praise Him in the midst of the darkness see the light. Those who praise Him when the Egyptians are coming, they see the victory. It's time to strengthen your hands and your knees and start praising God the way He deserves to be praised, because He is the Lord. He is our God. He is wonderful, and He will get you through because He's the Lord. Do you understand me? I know you might not have any hope, but your hope is not in me. Your hope is in Jesus. You might not have any hope, but your hope is in Jesus. In Jesus alone, and He will get you through. He will get you through. He will get you through. Do you hear me today? Do you hear me? It's time to raise your hands. It's time to exalt in the Lord. It's time to praise His holy name. What's today? The 13th of July, we'll be praising God at the Holy Rosary at 4 o'clock. 4 o'clock, praising God at the Holy Rosary. 4 o'clock. And tonight we have Mass at 7:30, and then we continue with Adoration of the Blessed Sacrament. 4 o'clock tonight, we'll be praising God. Yes, getting ready for the revival glory. Getting ready for the revival glory. Getting ready for the revival glory. I'm telling you, this is when we praise Him. And I'm just as to blame as you. Do you think I praise Him when the sea is in front of me and the Egyptians are in back of me? That's the hardest thing in the world to do. That's the hard. I need to do that, not only you. We're all so weak. And God has so much patience with us. Isn't He wonderful? That the Lord has so much patience with us. That His patience endures forever. That His mercy endures forever. There's no one like the Lord. There's no one like the Lord. There's no one like the Lord. There's no one

0: like the Lord. Oh, my Lord. I don't understand how we are so slow to learn. We are so slow to learn. So slow to learn. Today at 4 o'clock, you want to join us at the Holy Rosary in Winthrop? It's the 13th of July. Come and join us as we worship Him. We'll be praising His name, strengthening our hands and our feeble knees, you know, praying for the outpouring of rain, the rain of the Spirit. Oh, we need it in the church. I need it in my life. I need it in my life. I don't know about you. I need it in my life. I cannot live without it. I have people coming to me from all around the world. They call me up. They are in the deepest of the deep depression because people are dying. People have cancer. Babies are sick. What can I do but pray the prayer of faith in the name of Jesus? I get calls at all times. These poor people. That's all I can say is these poor, poor people. They have to come to me, you know. They have to come to me where they should be getting it in their own hometown. How much do you want the Holy Spirit? Baby, I am so desperate. Jesus said, and these are the last words of Jesus in the Acts of the Apostles. Listen to them. You shall receive power when the Holy Spirit comes upon you. And you shall be my witnesses in Jerusalem, Judea, Samaria, throughout all the ends of the earth. And signs like these shall follow those who believe. They shall lay hands upon the sick and they shall be healed. They shall cast out demons. They shall handle snakes and they shall not be harmed. And that happened to St. Paul in Malta, the last chapter of the Acts of the Apostles. When you're on mission, you don't have to worry about snakes. But don't play around with snakes when you're not on mission, because you'll be dead. Father, I ask for the outpouring of the Holy Spirit. I ask that the Spirit of God would breathe upon your people. I ask, God, that those that are in the deepest pit, that you would let them know that Christ is deeper still. I ask you, Lord, to give them the grace to raise their hands and to strengthen their knees. I ask you, Lord, to give them grace to praise you, even if it's in a whisper. I ask you, God, to bring them through, bring them through, bring them through. I ask for the showers of rain, rain, rain, rain. The Spirit of God would come upon them in a mighty way. And I pray for the Archdiocese of Boston that we would learn what God is trying to teach us, because this week they stole the relic of the true cross. Let's see what's going to happen next week. God has his hands on the Archdiocese of Boston, and he won't let us go. Here's something he has to teach us, and I believe it's about rain. Rain. My theme song is not, rain, rain, go away, come again some other day. No, my theme song is, let it rain, let it rain, let it rain. Let it rain, let it rain, let it rain, let it rain, let it rain, let it rain, let it rain. The former and the latter rains coming together. The angel of the Lord declared unto Mary, and she conceived of the Holy Spirit, behold, the handmaid of the Lord, let it be done unto me according to thy word. Hail Mary, full of grace, the Lord is with you. Blessed are you among women, and blessed is the fruit of thy womb, Jesus. Holy Mary, Mother of God, pray for us sinners, now and at the hour of our death. Amen. And the Word was made flesh and dwelt among us. Hail Mary, full of grace, the Lord is with you. Blessed are you among women, and blessed is the fruit of thy womb, Jesus. Holy Mary, Mother of God, pray for us sinners, now and at the hour of our death. Amen.
1: 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So would you help us? Father Tom, Post Office Box 602, East Boston, Mass. 02128. Father Tom, Post Office Box 602, East Boston, Mass. 02128. And we're having Revival Glory. Don't miss it. Heaven on Earth, we need it, because we're going to be strengthening our hands and our feeble knees, and we're going to be worshiping God because God is worthy.
0: Jesus is Lord! Hallelujah!
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9: Praise the Lord, praise the Lord, praise the Lord. Abel Damina is my name. I want to welcome you to this broadcast, a time of learning, a time of unlearning, and a time of relearning. The essence of this broadcast is to bring to you the revelation of Jesus Christ. The mandate of God on our ministry is the revelation of Jesus, reintroducing Jesus to this generation, equipping the believer to know who you are in Christ, what you have in Christ, and what Christ can do through you. So get ready, fasten your seatbelts today. We're going to adventure in the scriptures. The scriptures tells us in John 5:39, Jesus speaking to the Jews, he said, "You search the scriptures, for in them you think you have eternal life, but they are they which testify of me." The Bible is Christocentric. It's a message centered on the person of Jesus Christ. So get ready today as we traverse through the pages of the scriptures, unveiling Christ so we can reveal your true identity in Christ. Because once you know who you are in Christ, then you will know what you have in Christ. And then you can be able to know what Christ can do through you. It gives you a life of fulfillment, a life that is purpose-driven, so you can make the impact you were designed to make in this life through the gospel of Jesus Christ. Call a friend, call a loved one, tell somebody to hook up right now as I take you into that service where the Spirit of our God is already moving. Happy listening.
10: The Father and His Family. Matthew chapter 16, verse number 13. And when Jesus came into the coast of Caesarea Philippi, he asked his disciples, saying, "Whom do men say that I, the Son of Man, am?" Look at verse 15. He said unto them, "But whom say ye that I am?" 16. And Simon Peter answered and said, "Thou art the Christ, the Son of the living God." And Jesus answered and said unto him, "Blessed art thou, Simon Barjona, for flesh and blood hath not revealed it unto thee, but my Father which is in heaven." Verse 18. And I say also unto thee that thou art Peter, and upon this rock I will build my church, and the gates of hell shall not prevail against it. Verse 19. And I will give unto thee the keys of the kingdom of heaven, and whatsoever thou shalt bind on earth shall be bound in heaven, and whatsoever thou shalt loose on earth shall be loosed in heaven. In the course of teaching, we have established that the Father builds the family. The Father builds the family. The Father builds the church. It is the Father alone that is at work. It is the Father alone that worketh. And that the Father's work is expressed in Christ. And in our family, it's so important for you to know that we have family business. Family business. Every responsible son ought to be involved in this family business. We have a business of the family. And every responsible son, you didn't hear that word, every responsible son ought to be involved in this business. It is something that all of us must do, and we must clearly define our priorities. We must clearly define our priorities. It's so important. You must know what is our family business, and all of us are shareholders in this family business. Every believer. What is the business that we're all involved in? Ephesians chapter 4 verse 11. And he gave some apostles and some prophets and some evangelists and some pastors and teachers the fourfold ministry. Why did he give them? For the perfecting of the saints, for the work of the ministry, for the edifying of the body of Christ. For the perfecting of the saints. The word perfecting is katastimos. It means to equip the saints, or to make fit for the work of the ministry. To make fit for the work of the ministry. It also means that you are equipped, you are built up to be effective in the work of the ministry. For the perfecting of the saints, to do the work of the ministry. All saints ought to be involved in the work of the ministry. Any saint that is not involved in the work of the ministry is either not a believer or he's an irresponsible saint. Simple. All saints, for the perfecting of the saints, not some of the saints, for the perfecting of all the saints, so that the saints can do the work of the ministry, and that for the edifying of the body of Christ. In other words, the fruit of ministry is ministry. The fruit of ministry is ministry. The church has a mission of producing ministers. The church does not have a mission of producing entrepreneurs. The church does not have a mission of producing commerce. The church has a mission of producing ministers for the perfecting of the saints to do the work of ministry. For the equipping, the training of the saints. For the training of the saints. Take down three words. Number one, training. Number one, training. Number two, evangelism. And number three, discipleship. God's machinery for the production of sons is evangelism. There is no other way children are born into the kingdom outside evangelism. Evangelism is God's method of birthing children into the kingdom. How can they believe on whom they have not heard? How can they hear without a preacher? Brother Isaiah said, but they have not believed our report. Then Brother Paul answered Isaiah, faith by hearing. Hearing by the word of God. How can they hear without a preacher? So the work of evangelism is our collective responsibility. It's not just for some few people in the church. You know, so the local church ought to be producing fourfold ministry gifts all the time for the perfecting of the saints to do the work of ministry. Matthew 28, verse number 18. And Jesus came and spake unto them, saying, all power is given unto me in heaven and in earth. Go ye, that is a place to underline. Go ye, it's not for a selected few. Go ye, therefore, and teach all nations, and teach that word, teach is disciple. Go ye therefore and disciple all nations. Go and teach all nations, baptizing them in the name of the Father and of the Son and of the Holy Ghost, teaching them to observe all things whatsoever I have commanded you, and lo, I am with you always, even unto the end of the world. So all authority is given to Jesus, and he turns back and says, I give it to you. Meaning that the reason for the authority of the believer is for the gospel. The reason for the authority of the believer is for the gospel. It's not for you to make it in life. It is for the preaching of the gospel. Luke chapter 24, verse 47. And that repentance and remission of sins should be preached in his name among all nations. Repentance and remission of sins should be preached in his name, in his authority. The name is the authority of Jesus. What Jesus has accomplished. That repentance and the remission of sins should be preached in his authority. The authority of the believer is for preaching. It's not for harassing demons in the village. It's for preaching the gospel. Look at John 20, 23. Whosoever sins you remit, they are remitted unto them. And whosoever sins you retain, they are retained. How do we remit people's sins, and how do we retain people's sins? When we preach the gospel, it is the gospel of the forgiveness of sins. When we preach the gospel, we forgive people's sins. When we do not preach the gospel, we retain their sins. So the preaching of the gospel is a family business that all of us ought to be involved in. Whoever sins you forgive, they are forgiven. Whoever sins you retain, they are retained. That is what the authority of the believer is for. That is what the authority of the believer is for. And this is consistent. This is consistent. Once a church is not involved with the salvation of souls, it becomes a mere organization. Once a church is not involved with the salvation of souls, it becomes a mere organization. And I know a lot of people are going to throw tantrums at that. It becomes a mere organization, but that is the truth. That is the truth. The authority of Jesus given to the church is for evangelism. All authority is given unto me. Go ye therefore and teach all nations. The authority is for discipleship. The authority is for evangelism. The authority is for soul winning. That is why you have been given authority as a believer. In the book of Ephesians, where he says, be strong in the Lord and in the power of his might, put on the whole armor of God, that you may be able to stand in the evil day. For we wrestle not against flesh and blood. The wrestling is to resist the forces of darkness that try to hinder men from coming to the glorious light of the gospel of Jesus Christ. The word wrestle, like we said, is the word resist. That's why among the armor is the sword of the Spirit, which is the word of God, shodding your feet with the preparation of the gospel of peace. Blessed are the feet that bringeth good tidings. So the preaching of the gospel is so important. That's why in that same Ephesians chapter 6, Brother Paul said, praying for all saints. And he says, pray for me that utterance may be given to me, to make known the mystery of the gospel. So it was for the preaching of the gospel, the authority of the believer. Look at 2 Corinthians chapter 10, verse 3. For though we walk in the flesh, we do not war after the flesh. Next verse. For the weapons of our warfare are not carnal, but mighty through God to the pulling down of strongholds. Pulling down of strongholds. What are these strongholds? Casting down imaginations and every high thing that exalted itself against the knowledge of God. This is unbelievers. This is among sinners. They are thoughts that oppose the gospel. So what do we do? Through preaching, we bring into captivity every thought to obedience of Christ. That is, we bring men to salvation through the preaching of the gospel. It's the same thing Brother Paul was speaking to the church at Corinth, that he spoke to the church at Ephesus. Bringing down, casting down imagination. The tool for casting down imagination is the preaching of the gospel. The preaching of the gospel is a tool for bringing down every thought to the obedience of Christ among those that don't believe. So the stronghold is in men. The stronghold is in men. And we preach to cast down that stronghold in their minds so they can receive the gospel and so their sins can be forgiven. Look at 2 Corinthians chapter 2, verse 14. Now, thanks be unto God, which always causeth us to triumph in Christ and make it manifest the savor of his knowledge by us in every place. It's not talking about anything material. He is talking about the preaching of the gospel. He always causes us to triumph in the preaching of the gospel and make it manifest the savor of his knowledge by us. Make it manifest the savor of his knowledge by us in every place. How do we know it's the preaching of the gospel? For more clarity, look at verse 12 of the same chapter. Furthermore, when I came to trust to preach Christ's gospel, and a door was opened unto me of the Lord, preaching, 13, I had no rest in my spirit because I found not Titus, my brother. But taking my leave of them, I went from thence into Macedonia. Next verse. Now, thanks be unto God, which always causeth us to triumph in Christ. So, in the preaching of the gospel, we triumphed. We triumphed. In the midst of opposition, the gospel of Christ thrived. In the midst of resistance, the message of Christ thrived. Just like we can see all over the world right now, the message is thriving. People are waking up to the reality of the finished work of Christ. A lot of people are free from the tohungas of the law, tohungas of mental slavery. They are coming into the glorious liberty of sons. Can somebody shout hallelujah? So it's a triumphant train where you are displaying the victory of war. Look at verse 15 of that same chapter. For we are unto God a sweet savor of Christ in them that are saved and in them that perish. We are a sweet savor. To the one, we are the savor of death unto death. And to the other, the savor of life unto life. And who is sufficient for these things? He's talking about evangelism. He's talking about the preaching of the gospel. We manifest the savor of his knowledge by preaching the gospel. We manifest the savor of his knowledge by preaching the gospel. So it's important we realize that the primary reason why we were given authority is for more people to be saved. Is for more people to be saved. You have been delivered from the bondage of sin. But it's not freedom for you. You are freed from sin to be a slave to righteousness. So it's not just freedom. Mm-mm. He said, use not your liberty as an occasion for the flesh to gratify its desires. But by love, serve one another. So the liberty is for service. You are liberated from sin. You are a bond slave of righteousness. So it's not like, I am free. I am free. So now, I can do what I want to do. I can go where I want to go. I can do what I want to do with my time. No. You are freed from slavery to sin and Satan. You are now a slave of righteousness. The law of life in Christ Jesus has set me free from the law of sin and death. So I am free from sin and death. I am bound to life in Christ. Out of one into another. He freed you from to himself. He freed you from one to himself. You are now a servant of righteousness. You are now a servant of righteousness. Brother Paul said, but God be thanked that once you were a servant of sin, but now you are a servant of righteousness. Say with me very loud, I am a servant of righteousness. I am a master over sin. Say it very loud. I am a servant of righteousness. I am a master over sin. Can I hear a powerful amen? So every time he mentioned the name of Jesus, he is talking about salvation. So the believer's authority is primarily for the preaching of the gospel. In the book of Acts, when they mentioned the name of Jesus, it was connected to preaching. Look at Acts 2:21. Let's take a few of them. And it shall come to pass that whosoever shall call on the name of the Lord shall be saved. Whosoever shall call on the authority of the Lord shall be saved. Acts chapter 3 verse 6. Then Peter said, silver and gold have I none, but such as I have I give thee. In the name of Jesus Christ of Nazareth, rise up and walk. Now that same context, look at verse 16 of Acts chapter 3. And his name, his authority, through faith in his name, hath made this man strong, whom you see and know. Yea, the faith which is by him had given him this perfect soundness in the presence of you all. Talking about the lame man at the gate beautiful. So wherever the name was mentioned in the book of Acts, it had to do with salvation. Look at Acts chapter 4 verse 12. Neither is there salvation in any other, for there is none other name, none other authority under heaven given among men whereby we must be saved. So the name of Jesus, the authority of Jesus, the accomplishment of Jesus is for salvation. Why did he come? To save his people from their sins. So his accomplishment will be for salvation. Acts chapter 4 verse 14. And beholding the man which was healed standing with them, they could say nothing against him. The man which was healed, and he was healed in the name of Jesus. They could say nothing against him. Acts chapter 4 verse 18. And they called them and commanded them not to speak at all, nor teach in the name of Jesus. So the persecution was that the name of Jesus was used for salvation. They commanded them not to teach or preach in the authority of Jesus. In the authority of Jesus. And Peter said, we must obey God rather than man. We must obey God. You cannot stop the gospel. You cannot stop the gospel. Oh, falsehood will collapse like a pack of cards in the face of the gospel of Christ. Religion will collapse like a pack of cards in the face of the gospel of Christ. Another gospel is collapsing by the day like a pack of cards in the face of the gospel of Christ. Ladies and gentlemen, you can do nothing against the truth but for the truth. The age of a lie does not intimidate the truth. The truth alone sets men free. You shall know the truth, and the truth shall set free. We preach the truth, and we allow the truth to do what only the truth knows how to do. And what does the truth know how to do? To set men free. Glory to God.
9: Oh my goodness, the word of God is life. The Bible tells us, the entrance of God's word giveth light, and it giveth understanding to the simple. As you keep listening, the light of God's word rises out of the rightly divided word of truth, illuminates your mind, illuminates your heart, and brings you face to face with your realities in Christ Jesus. In Ephesians chapter 3 verse 3, Brother Paul, speaking about the mystery, the Old Testament, he said, whereby when you read, you may understand my knowledge in the mystery of Christ. So there is a knowledge in the mystery of Christ. The word mystery is the word mysterion in the Greek. It means that which is concealed. And then he says how that by revelation, the word revelation is the word apocalypsis. It means that which is revealed. So the revelation of the scriptures unveils the mysteries. Revelation is the New Testament. Mystery is the Old Testament. But it will take reading and learning to come to a place of full understanding, precise, and accurate knowledge. Brother Daniel will say, I understood by books. So there's a place of books in equipping you soundly with the message of Christ. Brother Paul writes to Timothy, he says to Timothy, till I come, give attendance to reading. Jesus speaking to those Jews says, you do err because you know not the scriptures, nor the power of God. Oftentimes Jesus will say to the Jews, have you not read, is the word anaginosko in the Greek. It means, are you reading and not paying attention? I want to quickly recommend for you a plethora of books I have written. They are written with an intent to bring you doctrinal clarity, answer your questions doctrinally, and bring you to a place of accurate understanding, a precise knowledge of Christ and you in Christ. I want you to order for those books today. The number and the list of books available will be read to you right now. And if you call today, we'll be glad to make sure you get a copy or more copies of the books so you can enrich your spiritual life and enrich your walk with God and build a quality relationship with Jesus Christ, where you're also able to teach others the same truths you have learned to liberate them and bring them to the fullness of God. Glory to God.
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16: Most Americans think of Abraham Lincoln and they think of the Civil War or the Emancipation. But in 1862, he signed another hugely significant piece of legislation, the Homestead Act. It offered eligible Americans up to 160 acres of land, not as a prize for the powerful, but as an opportunity for ordinary families willing to live on it, work it, and build something lasting. Why did it matter? Because Lincoln understood that freedom was not merely the absence of tyranny. Rather, freedom required responsibility, labor, stewardship, and moral courage. A free people must be given room to build, but they also must be willing to cultivate what they have been given. That still matters today. Liberty without responsibility decays. Opportunity without character collapses. Lincoln's lesson is clear. A nation stays free when its people remain willing to work, build, and steward freedom under God.
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22: Whenever you face a river of impossibility in your life, you must be able to hear the voice of God saying to you, "Don't be afraid, because I'm going ahead of you. Don't be terrified, for I will make a way for you. Don't fret, for I will be way in front of you. Be strong, be courageous, just follow me."
21: In the third chapter of Joshua, God commands the people of Israel to step into the raging Jordan River and faithfully cross into the long promised land. The rushing waters are a fearful sight, but God promised to go ahead of them. What will they do? Welcome to Leading the Way with author and international Bible teacher, Dr. Michael Youssef. Has God called you into a place of decisive obedience, but the raging waters of uncertainty or impossibility have created kind of a standoff between you and God? Today, Dr. Youssef encourages you to cross the river of impossibility. So listen along as he begins today's Leading the Way.
22: I'm wondering how many of us would testify to the fact that at some point in your life, in the past, you have faced an impossible situation. And you looked at that situation and you said, "It's impossible. There is no way out of this." And then you look back a little while later, and by God's grace and His power and His strength, you have crossed that river of impossibility. And then you look back and you say, "God did it." How many of you remember that exam that you thought you'll never pass? Or that loss that you thought you could never get over? Or that illness that you thought you'll never be able to overcome? Or that betrayal from which you thought you will never be able to recover? Or that deep anguish that you thought is going to undo you? Or that family crisis that you thought is going to crush you and crush everything that is near and dear to you? Or the swirling water of the river of false criticism and false accusations that you thought they're about to drown you and destroy you, but then God came into your life and supernaturally got you across the swirling waters. The rivers of impossibilities in our lives can do one of two things. They can either destroy us or they can strengthen us. Some people, of course, break under the strain. But then there are others who would say, this is God's opportunity to manifest His power in my life. Some people drown in these rivers of impossibilities, but others see them as means by which they can swim upstream. Some people cave to these rivers of impossibilities, but then others say, what a great opportunity for me to witness to the power of God working in my life. What a great opportunity to tell my coworkers and my neighbors and my friends and my schoolmates about the power of God working in me. It is often said that the difference between a live wire and a dead one is the connection. And those who see the rivers of impossibilities as God's opportunity to do great and mighty things are the very people whom God is pleased to use mightily in their lives. But there's something else I want to tell you about these rivers of impossibilities. That they often are used by Satan as an opportunity to silence us, to silence our witness, silence us from testifying to the forgiveness of God and the grace of God and the power of God that is working in our life. Satan can use these rivers of impossibilities to turn us inward instead of anticipating the power of God that is going to work in us. God wants you to cross these rivers so that you can testify to everyone who would listen to the power of God, to your fellow students and to the co-workers about the work of God in your life. Now, there are three very important things that you're going to notice here in the book of Joshua chapter 3. Please turn to it in your Bible and follow with me. Three things that you must understand and three principles that you must follow. First, you see there is a commissioning, verses 1 to 4. Secondly, there is the consecration, verses 5 to 13. And thirdly, there is the completion, verses 14 to 17. As soon as Joshua heard from those two guys who went behind enemy's camp into the enemy's territory, as soon as he heard that the people are terrified, he immediately commissioned the people to cross over into the river of impossibility. And the reason I'm calling it the river of impossibility is this, is the time in which God chose to let his people cross over. You see, this was the month of Nisan, that is March, April period of time. For if it was any other time, the cynics would have said, oh, well, they could have just swum across. But at this time of the year, it was the time when all the snow was melting over on top of Mount Hermon. And the river is the most treacherous of all 12 months of the year. This was the most difficult time to even dream of crossing the River Jordan. Because not only it is treacherous, but the current would move so fast that it would sweep anybody who would attempt to cross it at that period of time. And people avoided going anywhere near the river at that time. And I can only imagine some of these folks looking at this river of impossibility. And they would say, you want us to do what? Are you crazy? Why couldn't you wait till summer? Why couldn't we not wait for some other time? Why couldn't we just wait for a time when the circumstances are easier? Oh, beloved, listen to me. When you are facing your river of impossibility, your biggest temptation is to forget your commissioning by God to be His missionary in your workplace. God's commissioning of you to be His apostle in your school. God's commissioning of you to be His minister in your neighborhood and with your environment, wherever you may be. You are tempted to say, man, I've got my fair share of problems. This is not a very good time. I can't witness for God right now. This is not a good time right now. The circumstances are not convenient right now. The circumstances are not conducive right now. I need to wait for a little bit. But listen to me. You know, God anticipated the Israelites' fear. He anticipated their doubt. He anticipated their dread. He anticipated all of that, as just as he anticipates your fear and your doubt and your dread. And so he commands Joshua to send the priests first with the Ark of the Covenant on their shoulders. Now remember, God commanded Moses to get that box. And in it, there is the Ten Commandments. In it, there is the jar full of the manna to remind them of God's provision. In it, there was a staff. But above all, the Ark of the Covenant symbolized the presence of God amidst of his people. Above all, it reminded every time they had the covenant, they had victory. This Ark represented the presence of God. And as if God is saying to them, listen to me, as if God is saying to them, look, I'm going to go ahead of you. I'm going to prepare the way for you. I'm going to show you what my presence means and want to show you my presence is all about. I'm going to guide your way. I am going to lead your way. What a great God we have. What a great God we have. He knew that they were going to unfamiliar territories. He knew that they were going to unknown places. He knew that they were going to enemy-held territories. He knew that they did not know which direction to go. He knew that they were timid and they were hesitant and they were doubting. And so he said, I'm going way ahead of you, 3,000 feet to be exact, ahead of you. I know some of you have said to me, as I began the series of messages of challenging you to be an apostle at your workplace, some of you said, you know, the problem is we feel inadequate, we feel fearful, we feel apprehensive. Beloved, listen to me. What you need to know is this. Whenever you face a river of impossibility in your life, you must be able to hear the voice of God saying to you, don't be afraid because I'm going ahead of you. Don't be terrified for I will make a way for you. Don't fret for I will be way in front of you. Be strong, be courageous, just follow me. First there was the commissioning. Then there's the consecration. Verses 5 to 13 of Joshua chapter 3. When the day of the crossing of the river came, that river of impossibility, Joshua did not say, now boys, now I want you to start sharpening your sword or your spears. He did not say that. Now boys, I want you to start polishing your shields. You've got to be ready for the battle. He did not say, now boys, I want you to gear yourself up for battle as they used to. He said, he never said, now, how many of you can swim? No. He said, consecrate yourself. Why? Oh, listen to me. The battle that is a spiritual battle requires God's supernatural power. It is a battle that is in the human impossibility. And in order to receive victory in the spiritual battle, to receive victory, crossing the river of your impossibility, what is required is not strategy. What is required is not techniques. What is required is not clever thinking. What is required is not 10-year study plan. What is required is not outfoxing your opponent or outfoxing your enemies. No. He said, for spiritual victory over the rivers of impossibilities, what is required is consecration. What is required is surrendering to the will of God in your life. What is required is being set aside for God. What is required is walking blameless before God. What is required is the anticipation of what God is going to do or can do for you. It is required not half-hearted commitment. Often the rivers of impossibilities in your life and in mine are God's opportunity for each of us, for Him to act on our behalf. But they're also supposed to bring us closer walk with God. They are supposed to bring us to a closer examination of ourselves and our lives. They are supposed to bring us to the point of giving up sins that have entrenched in our hearts, for which we have rationalized long time ago. They are supposed to bring us to the point of trusting God completely with all that He has entrusted us. They're supposed to bring us to the point of removing these idols and these strongholds that long ago have established beachhead in your life and in mine. I want to issue a challenge for you today, for each one of us. If you have been ineffective for God in your life, if you have been spinning your wheels in your school, if you're going through the motions of being a Christian and going to this meeting and this gathering and that gathering, if you have ever, never been able to lead someone to Christ, listen to me. Ask yourself this question: am I consecrated to God? Have I given up idols in my life? Have I surrendered to the will of God in my life? And when you start doing that, watch out. Please watch out, because God is about to use you. You're about to become dangerous for Satan. You're about to deal Satan and his kingdom a blow. Watch out. God is about to use you. There is the commissioning. There is the consecration. But then in verses 14 to 17, there's a completion. There's a completion of the task. I can't even imagine. And you can see that as I sit there alone with God in preparation, reading the scripture and desiring to take it all into my life and into my heart. And I sometimes try to use my imagination, and I try to imagine these poor priests carrying that ark on their shoulder, and they're walking down the River Jordan. And it's not stopping. I mean, with this water still going. And they go in, and they get closer and closer and closer to the water. Water still hasn't stopped. I just wonder what went through their mind. Did we hear Joshua right? Did Joshua hear God right? I mean, what's going on here? Nothing is happening. We're so close. Our feet are wet. And they get their feet wet, and they're getting closer and closer, and they're terrified. You know, it's funny. God sent the priests first in this case. Later on in the history of Israel, the priests wised up. And in the future battles, you know who they send first? The singers. They said, send the singers first. I just can't imagine them carrying this ark. It must have been one of the greatest tests of faith. I know how I would have reacted. And you know how you would have reacted too. Taking one step and then one back. Two forward, two back. Listen to me, beloved, listen to me. You know what most Christians do with the promises of God in the Bible? They underline them. Isn't that nice? Isn't that sweet? They underline them in their Bibles. They may even color code them. But listen to me. What kind of faith is that? What kind of faith that all you do is you name it and then you claim it? What kind of faith is that? Real faith is acting on the promises of God. God promises and said, bring the tithe to the storehouse and test me. Christians underline it in their Bible. Isn't that sweet? That's nice of God. Oh, you know what? When my ship comes to port, I'll be able to give God. Let me ask you this. If you've never sent any ships out, how are you expecting some ships to come back? God promised to be with you when you speak a word on his behalf, when you testify to the forgiveness of your sins, when you testify to the fact that you have received eternal life because you've coming to Christ.

0: an eyewitness account of what happened. And if God forgave your sins, you're supposed to tell about that. You've received eternal life from his hand. You're supposed to tell about that. That's all you're supposed to do. That's what an eyewitness does. Faith is not taking wild risks. No. That's not the biblical faith. Faith is taking a risk that is firmly anchored and deeply established in the solid rock reliability of what God had promised. That's what faith is all about. Even if you hesitate, God understands. Even if you hesitate, God is willing to strengthen you. Even if you doubt, God is there to strengthen you. Even if you're timid, God is there to strengthen you. Listen to me. As long as you are willing to get your feet wet, as long as you are able to put one foot in front of the other, as long as you keep moving in the right direction, as long as you can look at the river of impossibility in your life and you say, I'm stepping over you in Jesus' name. I am going to the enemies in Jesus' name. I am going to cross this river in Jesus' name. Look at verses 15 and 16 of chapter 3 of Joshua. Those two verses are enough to make you shout. Now the Jordan is at a flood stage during the harvest. By the way, they harvest in the spring in the Middle East, not in the fall like you do here. Now the Jordan is at a flood stage during the harvest. You see, God doesn't need any help. Yet as soon as the priests who were carrying the ark reached the Jordan and their feet touched the water, their feet got wet. They didn't stare from a distance and said, oh, okay, a miracle, now we can go. We saw it, we believe it, now we can do it. No, their feet got wet. Look at the verse. As soon as their feet touched the water's edge, the water from upstream stopped flowing. It piled up in a heap a great distance away, so the people crossed over. Can I get a witness? There's something else that crossing the River Jordan, the river of impossibility, is going to do to you. Listen to me carefully. When you cross over the river of impossibility in your life, and your river of impossibility may be different from my river of impossibility. When you cross that river of impossibility, it means there is no going back. There's no going back. There's no going back to the life of faithlessness. There is no going back to being silent about your salvation. There is no going back about into the spiritual wilderness. There is no going back to mediocrity. There is no going back to fear and timidity. There is no going back to ignoring those who are desperately want to hear the gospel message, and you are silent about it. My friend, God is calling you to cross the river of impossibility, whatever it may be in your life, because God intended to go ahead of you. And the reason for that is because God wants you to testify to his power in your life. God wants you to speak of him. God wants you to love others on his behalf. God wants you to declare his mighty power. And that is why in chapter 4, God told Joshua to set up these memorial stones. Why? They're the act of witness. The act of testifying to the power of God. Generation after generation are going to come, and those stones will be testifying to the power of Yahweh, who dried up the River Jordan in the months of Nisan when it was flood time.
1: 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You know, the struggles that Joshua faced while he was leading Israel into the Promised Land –

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10: 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And if the opportunity presents itself to you today, lead that soul to the Lord, that they too may be saved, and that their names may be written in the Lamb's Book of Life, so that heaven may rejoice. So let's listen in as my husband, Prophet Ivan Cutts Sr., brings this life-changing message for you and your family.
11: At 11:52 a.m., how he shares with me the man that had come out of the nightclub. He was conversing with a female, and somebody had got upset about it, and he said that they after the event he went out and got in his car and they came and shot him. But I want to read the report to you. He says a report testimony. He said on May 9th at 11:52 a.m. Prophet Cutts, I spoke and had prayer with a young man in my program who was shot in the neck to an altercation at the nightclub. So he calls me and he tells me about this. He says a young man was in his vehicle and someone came out and shot him. The young man that was shot drove off and ran into a tree due to injuries. A young lady ran and put a sweater on his neck because of the severity of the injury to prevent the loss of more blood. The young man was rushed to the hospital where he was immediately put into surgery and was in a coma. Prophet Cutts spoke to the young man's spirit during the prayer and said that he would live. He instructed me to write down the date and the time, which was May 9th. 11:52 a.m. Today is exactly 1 month later, and the young man is home after multiple surgeries, talking, walking, and able to hold his daughter. This is a testament of God's word spoken through us that will not return to us void. Let me tell you something. God wants to use you. I don't know who I'm speaking with here right now, but God wants to use you. It's time for you to turn back to the Lord and walk in the gifts that God has given you. It's time for you to turn back and please God the way that God has called you to please him. Don't you walk in defeat. Don't you walk in victory. We are victors in Christ Jesus. You need to understand that greater is he that is in you than he that is in the world. Some people will think that it's over for you, but I'm telling you, it's not. It's just the beginning. Some people said that you will amount to nothing, but I'm telling you, you have to understand what God has called you to. God said you're fearfully and wonderfully made. You need to touch yourself and put your hands on yourself this morning and tell yourself and testify that I'm settling into the details of heaven this morning. Some people have a problem with that. I want you to understand, but God has called you and God has confirmed you. You walk into the things that God has given you to do. That's why I tell people here at Cathedral that Cathedral is the place where miracles reside, where we're changing communities one family at a time, socially, economically, and spiritually. We believe that the blind eyes will open, the deaf ears will hear, the dumb will speak, the crippled will walk. All manner of sickness and disease will be healed, doing by the power of the name of Jesus. The Bible tells us in Psalms 133:1, listen, behold how good and how pleasant it is for brothers to dwell together in unity. It's time for the pastors, the missionaries, time for deacons, elders, choir members, I don't care what your position is in the church, to come together. Let's come together and defeat the enemy. Tear down his kingdom. Tear down the things that he's trying to do in our community. We need to be a community where we come back and we pray together. We need to be people in our communities where we come back and we fulfill the will and purpose that God has for our life. I don't care where you live at. I don't care where you have come from. You go out and you make the difference. The Bible said that one can put 1,000 to flight, but two can put 10,000 to flight. Do you believe God for your life? Do you believe that you can lay hands on the sick and that they will recover? Do you believe that salvation out of your mouth, my God, you can declare and that they will be saved? You have to understand, greater is he that's in you than he that's in the world. Let the God that's in you come forth and be used in the earth. And the only way that God can be used, hear me, people of God, the only way that God can be used in the earth realm is through a vessel. It's through a vessel. That's why he sent his son, Jesus. And Jesus gave his life. When Jesus was baptized of John in the Jordan, the Bible says that the heaven opened up and it descended down upon him as a dove. And he was filled with the Holy Ghost. Jesus could not do no miracles without the Holy Ghost. It's time for the church to get back at the altar and lay down on our knees before God. You need to hear me until you be filled with power from on high. Acts 1:8 tells us after the Holy Ghost has come upon you, you shall receive power on high. Why? To go out and to be a witness for the Lord. It's more than just coming in church and being on the church roll. The hour is critical. It's more than just coming to church and sitting down in the pew. God has not called us to be pew warmers. Jesus sent them out two by two. He said, you go out and you witness. Tell of my goodness. Tell of my kindness. Tell of my mercies. It's time for the church to come back together and unify ourselves. Psalm said, behold how good and how pleasant it is for brethren to dwell together in unity. It's like the precious ointment upon the head. It ran down upon the beard, even Aaron's beard, that went down to the skirts of his garment. The oil flows from the head down, people of God. The oil flows from the head down, listeners. You have to understand, watch what you entertain. Cover your ear gate. Cover your eye gate. Be an example to God. You know, it's interesting. I had read something from the Voice of the Martyrs years ago, and it caused to repeat. It was a response that came back from China. The question was asked from America, praying to China, what it is that you want us to pray for you all about? Because you know, China, they're being persecuted. They're being persecuted, but through their persecution, the church is growing in leaps and bounds. I'm talking about tens of thousands of people, you know, in the church. There was a report of a pastor who said he went over to share with them in China, and he was there in the room with some pastors, and because he pastored over 10,000 members, and he said he's sitting there and he's talking to them, and everybody was asking everybody, well, how many people you have in your church? And he's sitting there knowing that he has over 10,000, but these people were reporting they had 20, 30, 40, 50,000 people in the church in a place where that it's a communist nation, in a place where that they're being persecuted. And those people, through their persecution, you know, they're being killed. Their women are being raped. They're being taken advantage of. They're being thrown in prison. But they are yet standing for the gospel. They have that word that they're hiding in their heart and they're standing against it. I tell you, America, we need to get to a place where we please God. We need to get to a place where we're doing the things that God has given unto us to do. God has given you a testimony. What will you testify? God has given you victory. What will you stand and give victory about of what God has done for you in your life? And China's response to America was that we not become as you. That we not become as you. We're standing for Christ. We are even giving our lives for Christ. But we're taking a look at you over there in America, and y'all are not taking advantage of the liberty that has been given to you through the preaching of this gospel. That's why Matthew 25 and 31, it says, when the Son of Man shall come in his glory, and all the holy angels with him, then shall he sit upon the throne of his glory, and before him shall be gathered all nations, and he shall separate them one from another, as a shepherd divided his sheep from the gates. Verse 33, and he shall set the sheep on his right hand, but the goats on his left. 34, then shall the king say unto them on his right hand, come, ye blessed of my Father, listen to me, inherit the kingdom prepared for you from the foundation of the world. Verse 35, for I was an hungered, and ye gave me no meat. I was thirsty, and ye gave me drink. I was a stranger, and ye took me in. Verse 36, naked, and ye clothed me. I was sick, and ye visited me. I was in prison, and ye came unto me. Are you doing these things for the Lord? Verse 37 says, then shall the righteous answer him, saying, Lord, when saw we thee a hungered and fed thee, the question was asked, or thirsty and gave thee drink? Verse 38, when saw we thee a stranger and took thee in, or naked and clothed thee? Verse 39, or when saw we thee sick or in prison and came unto thee? Verse 40, and the king shall answer and say unto them, verily I say unto you, inasmuch as ye have done it unto one of the least of these, my brethren, ye have done it unto me. Then shall, verse 41 says, then shall he say also unto them on the left hand, depart from me, ye cursed, into everlasting fire prepared for the devil and his angels. We are doing things that are not beneficial for God. You know, my question to you is that, you know, it's not how long you've been in church. It's not what your title is. It's not what your grandmother, grandfather did, deacon in the church, deaconess in the church, elder in the church, minister in the church, served in the church, was one of the founders of the ministry or of the church. You can't go to heaven on the merit of what they did. God's going to judge you according to what you have done for him. And I ask all of you, the question, where you sit in the church you sit, where you at? You're going in on Sundays, on the weekdays, you're sitting there, you've been there, some are excited, and you'll testify quickly. I've been in church for 50 years, I've been in church for 30 years, I've been serving to this capacity. Well, my question to you is, are you settling into the details of heaven, and what is your soul count? What is your soul count? How many souls have you won to the Lord? Matter of fact, forget 35 years, forget 15 years, forget 7 years, forget 10 years.
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17: Start with verse 16. Check this out. Said, I do not cease to give thanks for you, making mention of you in my prayers. And what does he pray? This is what he prays. That the God of our Lord Jesus Christ, the Father of glory, may give to you the spirit of wisdom and revelation in the knowledge of him. The eyes of your understanding being enlightened, that you may know what is the hope of his calling and what are the riches of the glory of his inheritance in the saints. And there's more we could get into there. We're going to go ahead and stop there for right now. Now, well, one thing that I want to go ahead and talk to you about here as we get started is I want to go ahead and talk to you about this word revelation. You look it up, and it actually, interesting, it means laying bare or making naked. In the same way we would think, if somebody was not fully and properly dressed, you'd say, don't reveal yourself, whether you see that kind of root in there. So the idea of revelation is just putting it right out in the open. And it's talking about the disclosure of truth. Truth being disclosed, not truth being hidden, not truth being closed up, but being disclosed. That means it being put out there in the open to be seen. The spirit of revelation. Wow. Glory to God. The Amplified Classic says it like this, the spirit of insight into mysteries and secrets. You know that God wants you, yes, you, to get in on the mysteries and the secrets. He wants you to have understanding of things that there may be a lot of people out there that don't get it, but the hungry ones that would pray this and seek him, he'd be very, very glad to share things with you. Very, very glad, very open to open up the truth, to reveal the truth, to lay it bare before you and say, take a look at what the truth really is. See it for yourself. Come on. So insight into mysteries and secrets. There's a a translation of this, Ephesians 1:17, out of the New Testament for everyone. It goes like this, that he would give you in your spirit the gift of being wise, of seeing things people can't normally see. Wow. And you know why other people can't normally see it? Because they're not hungry for it. They're not asking for it. They're content, you know, saying, well, I've been to church Sunday morning, and I'll think about church either next Sunday or maybe two Sundays from now, whatever the case is, you know, however often they go. But real hungry people, come on. They're the ones that get to see things that others may not normally get to see. That's the spirit of revelation. And so the spirit of wisdom and revelation and the knowledge of him and the eyes of our understanding being enlightened. There's a translation of that says that light will flood your hearts, or that your hearts would be flooded with light. Imagine that moment where you are reading your Bible and this kicks in. And you come across something that you have read before and heard before, but then you've got this spirit of wisdom and revelation and this light flooding into your heart that kicks in that makes you say, whoa, check that out. I never even knew that was in the Bible. I read that so many times before. Where was I all the other times I was reading that? And now this time, it's so real. It's so amazing. You know, just as an example, I remembered an old cartoon. y'all just get in on the way my mind works here. But it was an old Bugs Bunny cartoon. So Bugs Bunny, he's old school now, you know. There was a pretty girl bunny walking by. And when the pretty girl bunny walked by, they showed his eyes do one of these. Boing. You know, like his eyes were on springs. And when he saw the pretty girl bunny walk by, you see his eye just pop right out of his head. Well, I thought, you know, what a moment that is when we have insight into something. Something that we might have seen before. And then there's one time you read it with the spirit of wisdom and revelation, and your spiritual eyes go, and you say, I see that now in a way like I've never seen it before. I thought I knew that verse, but I know it on a level now that I've never known it before. I now look at it and I realize that's not just some kind of little statement. That's God saying that to me. That's for me. That's who I am. That's what God says, what God thinks about me. And you see that and believe that and hold on to it on a whole new level than you ever have before. Someone's going to go ahead and go through the day and have that little mental image in your head of those eyes. Boing. Yeah, that's what my eyes do when I see Mrs. Zimberlin. Praise the Lord. Yeah. All right. But hey, this is just so powerful, and I'll tell you, it's something for us to recognize. This idea of wisdom, insight, what about wisdom? Knowing what to do, knowing what to do, when to do, how to do it, the things we need to know for life. How about James chapter 1, verse 5, that if any of you lack wisdom, let him ask of God. Who's stingy with it? No, God, he gives to all liberally and without reproach. That's how it'll be given to you. God is not stingy with wisdom. You know, it's not like you ask for wisdom and God is like, you know, doing the little eyedropper thing, you know, just to get a little drop, one drop out at a time. No, he's not doing the eyedropper. He's doing the power hose. You know, he's doing the fire hose. He's liberal with his wisdom. You ask for him, he's not stingy with it. He's generous with it. And that's the heart of the Father towards you. Want to share his wisdom. He knows you need it. The thing is, we need to know how much we need it so that we can seek it and ask for it and get it. It's right there. It's available to us. You know, it's interesting that the Apostle Paul would say, don't be unwise, but understand what the will of the Lord is. Why be unwise? Why be content with being unwise? Or be content with not growing? You know, it's interesting, just having been ministering to people for a long time, I've come across so many cases where there were people who you could tell, it's like, we've been here before. They say, I know I should know more than I know, but. And then you see them a year or two later, and it's like you're hearing an echo of that same statement. I know I should know more than I know, but. And you can see that they're making the same statement, but you also know that there's not been any progress being made. And no progress being made because there's not been a whole lot of hunger. You know, I like the idea. Can we talk today? Let's talk. I like the idea of disciples being inquisitive. Asking questions. Wanting answers. You know, kind of like, you know, when Jesus came off the mountain and the disciples were there attempting to cast the devil out of this young man, and they say, we couldn't do it. And Jesus said, all right, I'm done dealing with this faithless generation. Bring that boy to me. Jesus cast the devil out of the boy. But then the disciples, I'll give them credit for this, they came around and said, Lord, why couldn't we cast him out? And why is it? Oh, somebody. Honey, I know I'm moving on you. I got out of view there for a minute, so I'm getting happy here. I'll get back in view. Hey, live stream. I left you for a minute. I'm back. But I want you to realize this. Why is it that when something's not working in our life, that we're content to just go ahead and either not be interested enough to find out why, or to go ahead and try to come up with our own thinking and our own doctrine about it, say, well, maybe that's one of those things that the Lord in his infinite wisdom does not want me to have. As opposed to going to God and say, Lord, you said this. You said this could be the result. You said we could have it this way. And I'm going to come to you and say, I know the problem's not with you, so it's got to be with me. So please help me learn why it's not working. Give me some wisdom. Woo, somebody. I want some wisdom today. How about you? You know, I love something the Apostle Paul said, this is a request that he was making. 2 Timothy 2:7. 2 Timothy 2:7 says, consider what I say, and may the Lord give you understanding in all things. Isn't that great? And I got to tell you, he's first of all starts by saying, consider what I say. He said, I'm giving you something here that can help you. I'm giving you something here that can take you down the right road. And then may the Lord give you understanding in all things. You know, there's a verse in Philippians in the New Living Translation where Paul was praying for the church. He prayed that their love would overflow more and more and that they would keep on growing in knowledge and understanding. Is anybody just content, say, I've been far enough. I'm content where I am. We'll just coast the rest of the way. No, we ain't coasting. That's why we're called faith in motion. we're not in motion because we're coasting. We're in motion because we're keeping the pedal to the metal. We're going to keep on going all the way to the time that we finish our race and hear the words, well done.
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0: Welcome to the Apostolic Truth radio program with Pastor Craig Ouellette, a radio ministry of South Shore Pentecostal Church located in Whitman, Massachusetts. At a time when many Christians do not know what to believe, South Shore Pentecostal is honored to bring you clear biblical teaching on which you can confidently build your faith. 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
3: God has also provided the sacrifice for our sins. The familiar scripture, God so loved the world that he gave his only begotten Son, that whosoever believeth in him should not perish but have everlasting life. Doesn't say will not perish, it says should not perish. So I got to start believing, but I got to start following the Lord. But my point here is God is reaching for humanity by providing things for us to come to him. The Spirit calls us to be born again. So we can see the kingdom and enter the kingdom. And we'll read those scriptures. We've read them a lot. But John 3, 3 through 5. You get people trying to explain them away so they don't have to obey them. But it's what the Bible says. John 3 and 3, Jesus answered, said to Nicodemus. Nicodemus is trying to figure out who Jesus is. He understands Jesus is not the normal person. But he's afraid to really make a commitment. He comes at night to find him. But Jesus doesn't talk about who he is. Jesus tells him, you need to get born again. So he says to him in verse 3, verily, verily, I say unto thee, except a man be born again, he cannot see the kingdom of God. When you don't have the Spirit of God, you don't understand the church. You can't see what God's doing in the world. But you get the Spirit of God and you start to follow God. All of a sudden you find God here, God there, God here, God was there, God was there yesterday. You even find God in your past when you weren't serving God. Amen. You find out that God was merciful and didn't let you go out when you were way back there years ago doing your own thing, and in your heart you kind of knew it wasn't right. But you couldn't see it because you weren't born again. You thought you were doing it all on your own. Your own strength, your own ability, your own intelligence, your own smartness, your own connections. Then you come to God and you realize, I'm only here because he made me. He only let me come. Amen. So in verse 5, verily, verily, I say unto thee, except a man is born of the water and spirit, he cannot enter. So again, without being born again, I can't see it and I can't enter. The pastor can't put you in the kingdom. The bishop can't put you in the kingdom. The prophet can't put you in the kingdom. The apostle can't put you in the kingdom. You must be born again. Donald Trump can't put you in the kingdom. Amen. The UN can't put you in the kingdom. You must be born again. And you can't get born again unless you die first. And that's why a lot of people don't get born again, because they won't really die to themselves. They won't really give their life to God. See, there's a big difference between believing in God and submitting to God. There's a big difference in experiencing God and having God touch you and work in your life and obeying God. So the Bible, again, we're not going to go down that path, but the Bible lets us understand there's going to be people that did great works of God. And Jesus is going to say to them, I don't know who you are. They didn't submit to God. So the Spirit calls us to be born again. God's reaching for us. The Spirit of God gives us power to live for God. Acts 1 and 8, ye shall receive power after that the Holy Ghost is come upon you, and ye shall be witnesses unto me. Power to live for God. No matter how disciplined a person is, they cannot live for God without the Spirit of God. That's right. So we needed the apostles. That's, Jesus said, wait till you be endued with power from on high. They did not have power to live for God and to bring forward the message that had been delivered to them without the Holy Ghost, even though they personally had been with Jesus and seen him die and resurrected and had worked miracles themselves and seen miracles. They needed the Holy Ghost. And we're just trying to say that God is reaching for us. The devil is reaching for us. Amen. So the devil contends for the soul of people. We just read a few scriptures to show that God is reaching for us. The devil has done this. Okay, here's some scriptures. 2 Corinthians 4, 3 and 4. It's on the screen there. You can turn to your Bible. But this is Paul. It says, but if our gospel be hid, it is hid to them that are lost, in whom the God of this world has blinded the minds of them which believe not, lest the light of the glorious gospel of Christ, who is the image of God, should shine unto them. So understand, the devil has power to blind people. So the devil's contending, and one of the ways he gets us, he blinds us, is he gets us to look at something else than what God is trying to reveal to us. So a lot of times when God is trying to do something in your life, the devil will make a big upheaval, because he wants you to look at the negative or something else and not God. So we think of blinding as being like a bright light so I can't see, but if my focus is changed, I still can't see. So the devil will work to try to get us off base, or to try to get us to focus on ourselves, how hard it is, or how difficult, or something I don't like. Amen. But he's got power to cause people to not know the truth. And a lot of people that even go to church are weak, because he'll get people to not know the truth by false doctrine. You know, there are churches that preach there's no baptism of the Holy Ghost today, but you can't find that in the Bible. And all the scriptures they give to support that are not supportable. You actually look at the context. You got people in 1 Corinthians 13 saying, You know, when that which is perfect has come, then that which is in part will be done away with. And they say, well, you know, tongues are not perfect, so we don't have tongues today. We got the whole Bible. But it's not talking about having the Word of God. It's talking about the love of God. The whole chapter is love. The whole subject is love of God. Okay, when the love of God comes, well, what is love? Love is God. So what he's really saying is, till Jesus comes back, these gifts are going to be functioning. That's what the scripture's saying. And if you go to the first chapter of that same book, First Corinthians 1 and 7, Paul's writing to the church at Corinth, and he says, so that you come behind in no gift, waiting for the coming of our Lord Jesus Christ. So Paul's assuming the gifts are functioning till the Lord comes back. Amen. Well, we know in part, we prophesy in part, but tongues will be done away. Well, if tongues are done away, knowledge is done away with too. Knowledge will vanish. So they're misinterpreting, okay? They're taking things out of context. And what happens is people are being robbed of a baptism of the Holy Ghost by preachers that say you can't have it. Somebody just recently visited this church. Nobody right here today recently visited the church. She got the Holy Ghost. She asked her pastor about it. Her pastor said, it doesn't happen today. She got it. And if you can't see the kingdom of God without the Spirit of God, you got blind guides. You got blind guides. So again, Satan has the power to appear good. This is where we stumble. We stumble because we, being the way we are with the Spirit of God, we think if somebody else does something good, they must be good. But bad people can do good things. Bad people can do good things. So the devil is able to appear as a good spirit. That's why people are seduced by it. Again, the scriptures there, 2 Corinthians 11, 14, and 15. And no marvel, for Satan himself is transformed into an angel of light. Now, here's one of the ways you can test the spirit. If it's God, it's going to always exalt Jesus. If it's God, it's always going to exalt Jesus. If you got a spirit trying to lead you or give you a revelation, and it's not exalting Jesus, it's not God. Didn't we read that back there in John there? He said, the Spirit of truth will guide you, and he shall testify of me. Who was speaking? Jesus.
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7: With SRN News, I'm Keith Peters in Washington. President Trump says Immigration and Customs Enforcement officers should continue vehicle stops despite recent fatal shootings. Trump's statements Wednesday run counter to a new suspension of the stops that are used as part of his immigration crackdown. Homeland Security Secretary Mark Wayne Mullen responded by saying later Wednesday that people illegally in the country would be arrested and deported wherever they are. Acting Attorney General Todd Blanche is confronting skeptical questioning at a Senate confirmation hearing about the creation of a fund to compensate allies of President Trump and a tax immunity deal for the president. He's aiming to lock down Republican support that he'll need to advance his nomination. On Wall Street, the Dow by 150 points. More details at SRNNews.com.
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9: It's always God's remedy is to repent. It means to change your mind. It means to change your mind. Well, I don't feel like it. I don't feel it. When I feel like it, then I'll repent. No, you can choose right now. We can choose right now. Repent, it means to change your mind. It means to think God's way. 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
10: 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Currently, Pastor Matt is teaching a series through the seven churches in Asia Minor, written about in Revelation chapters 2 and 3. Today, we continue our look at the Lord's message to a church that became known as the Compromising Church, the Church at Pergamum. They didn't start out that way. We'll look at the snares that can end up trapping a good church and causing them to compromise God's word. As we just heard in that brief highlight, Pastor Matt will also give us the Lord's remedy for compromise. It's an important lesson for all of us, especially in today's world where apostasy is on the rise. So please turn with us to Revelation chapter 2, verse 13, as Pastor Matt wraps up the story of the church at Pergamum.
9: I know your works and where you dwell, even where Satan's seat is. Again, they think that was a throne to the false god, Zeus. And you hold fast my name. So they're doing something well. They're saying that they believe in the name of Jesus Christ. They're holding fast his name. So he commends them for that. You have not denied my faith. They believe in Christ, and they have, some of them have real faith in Christ. Even in those days where Antipas was my faithful martyr who was slain among you where Satan dwells. He says, you're doing these things well. You've done some things well. But I have a few things against you, because you have there them that hold the doctrine of Balaam, who taught Balak to cast a stumbling block before the children of Israel and to eat things sacrificed unto idols and to commit fornication. So hast thou also them that hold the doctrine of the Nicolaitans, which things I also hate. Now listen, Jesus doesn't like the doctrine of Balaam. Remember, Balaam was a compromiser. This guy was a prophet. He knew the true God. And remember, Balak was the king of Moab. And he recognizes that God is with these people, Israel, that he's with them. Because they've just defeated massive armies from these other tribes. And this guy Balak says, oh no, we don't think we can beat these people because maybe their God is God. So what am I going to do? This guy Balak is smart. He goes, well, wait a minute. Since this is a spiritual problem, let me get a spiritual person. And he hires this guy, Balaam. And he says, Balaam, hey, our military can't defeat these people, especially if their God is with them. I've seen what they did to these other tribes. What can we do? And Balak says, set your number.

you. We're going to get destroyed here. I'm paying you to curse these people. It's a spiritual problem. Balaam knows it's a spiritual problem, but he can't curse the people because God makes a blessing come out of his mouth. Now listen to me. Then this is where the compromise is. He goes, all right, this is what you can do. He says to Balak, take some of your most beautiful pagan women and send them into the outskirts of the camps of Israel to the young men. And the young men will see them and they'll fall in love with them. And eventually they'll turn their hearts, that'll turn their hearts away from God. And that's exactly what happened. That's why I say this all the time. Prayers for my kids growing up. First thing that we taught them as we prayed for them and we told them, we said, love the Lord your God with all your heart, soul, mind, and strength. And then we said, marry someone who loves Jesus. They thought it was a Bible verse. They did. Love the Lord your God with all your heart, soul, mind, and strength. We told them, marry someone who loves Jesus, because we didn't want them to compromise. And listen, that's going to be the devil's game. That's the devil's game. And it usually has to do with sexual sin. Usually has to do with sexual sin when people start to compromise. The things that we watch, the things that we do, we think things that we get engaged in. Well, God wants me to be happy. I was married before. It didn't work out. I'm not doing that marriage thing again. It was just too much for me. I'm not doing it. I can't do it, but I still have needs, and God's okay with this, and he's okay with that. No, you're compromising. You can't do that. Be married to Christ. Fall in love with Christ. But Pastor Matt, you don't know. You don't know how I feel. You don't know what I go through. You are married. This and that. Yeah, I know, but I know Jesus knows what you're going through. That's all I can tell people when they say that to me. You don't know. You don't understand. Who are you to tell me? I'm no one to tell you. I'm just telling you what God told me to tell you. You can read it too. You can obey it too. We're going to compromise. We're going to go backwards. The church of Pergamum was the compromising church. Look what he says. Repent. That's always the remedy. Verse 16. Repent. Not make up some new teaching. Make yourself feel good. No, repent. It's always God's remedy is to repent. It means to change your mind. It means to change your mind. Well, I don't feel like it. I don't feel it. When I feel like it, then I'll repent. No, you can choose right now. We can choose right now. Repent. It means to change your mind. It means to think God's way. Stop doing it your way. Do it his way. It means to turn around. Metanoia, repent. About face, turn. That's always God's way. Repentance. To turn. Agree with God, not with yourself, not with the world, the flesh, and the devil. God, I did it. I'm the one that compromised. That's what you should be telling him. Listen, repent. If we're dabbling and we're compromising, repent. Turn. Don't say it's too hard, it's too difficult, it's too much, it's the culture we live in, these things don't mean this anymore. No, repent, turn, stop doing it. Do it God's way. As Paul would say to the Colossian church, I just preached on it, now put off the old man, stop doing that, and put on the new man. Repent and stop doing this and start doing this. Repent. He says to the church, or else I will come unto you quickly. I will fight against them with the sword of my mouth. He that hath an ear, let him hear what the Spirit says unto the churches. Can you hear? Can you hear what the Spirit's saying to you this evening? Can you hear? Can you listen? Can you listen? You have an ear, you can hear. You have an ear, I can hear. I say this all the time. That's why we gather together. You can watch the greatest preachers of the world on your phone. Why do I need church anymore? I can just watch it on my phone. You can. And it's a good tool. It's a good tool. You know why we gather together? We gather. Why? Because God's glorified in our corporate worship. He's glorified when we see one another. He's glorified in the midst of his people. He dwells in the praise of his people. And you know what? You can hear what the Spirit says unto the churches a little clearer. Because what is a church? It's a gathering of the people of God. Can you hear? The church in Pergamum didn't hear. Eventually, they faded off the map. When they were all done, I don't want that to be us. Repent or else I'll come to you quickly. I will fight with them with the sword of my mouth. That's the answer. Repent. He that has an ear, let him hear what the Spirit says unto the churches. To him that overcomes. Now here's the promise. If we repent, to him that overcomes will I give, listen to eat, give them to eat of the hidden manna. What's the hidden manna? Jesus is called manna from heaven.
Remember in John's gospel, you know the discourse. Remember in John's gospel, Jesus feeds all the people as he

0: feeding all the people, right? They go, wow, this guy's unbelievable. Like, he can feed us. He can make us rich. He can feed us whatever we want. We want to make him king. Let's make him king because he can give us stuff. And in John's gospel, he feeds all the people. And then he gets into this discourse with the religious leaders that were there in the midst of all these people. He gets into this discourse and he says, hey, I'm the true manna that came down from heaven. Your fathers ate manna in the wilderness under Moses and they're all dead. He goes, but I'm the true manna that came down from heaven. He who eats of me, believes in me, eats of me, he'll never die. And they're like, what? What does he mean? He wants us to eat him? No, he said, the words that he spake was spirit in their life, but he is the hidden manna. He's the one who sustains us. He's the one we need to feed off of. He's the one we need to feast off of. He's the one we were created for. He's the only one that can satisfy. He's the only one that can nourish us. He's the only one to the church at Pergamos that can heal us. You don't need to go to all these pagan things and the water running through these temples and these pagan priests and the sexual immorality that was going on there to make yourself feel healed and feel good. He says, you don't need any of that. He goes, you want revelation? You want more of me. That's what you need. You need the hidden manna. You need more from me. You need to understand me. What's the hidden manna? He wants to have a deeper relationship with you. He wants you to feast on him. You know, God is never ending. You can never figure him out. He goes so deep, and he cuts deep, and he heals. He goes, you need to eat from the hidden manna. You want to be healed on the inside and the outside, the deepest recesses of your heart? You need to know me a little bit more. You need to understand me a little bit more. You need to walk with me a little bit more. That's what he's telling the church. That's what he's telling us. In him will I give a white stone, and in the stone a new name written, which no man knows, saying he that receives it. And Jesus is saying, hey, what we need is forgiveness. What we need is cleansing. What we need is healing from him. What we need is more of Jesus. That's what we need. Every answer for your life, for this life and the next life, you can find in the person and work of Jesus Christ. God made it real simple. You can find all the answers to the deepest recesses of your heart and your life. You can find all the answers to the future and all those things in the person and work of Jesus Christ.
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16: The

0: wood that's been split and sawn, sanded and shaped, can make some fine furniture. But if our compassion should get the best of us and we didn't want to see that wood face that stress, well, most of us would just have some chunks of tree sitting in our living rooms. Today on A New Beginning, Pastor Greg Laurie points out how the sanding and shaping in our lives helps us mature into the kind of people God wants us to be. Good encouragement coming today.
1: Sometimes in the dry wastelands of life, I will find God more than I find him anywhere else. I would love to perpetually live on a mountaintop, never having an emotional low. But the reality is, spiritual fruit does not grow on mountaintops. It grows in valleys. But why do I have to go through trials as a follower of Jesus? Here's the answer. James 1, verse 2. Dear brothers and sisters, when troubles of any kind come your way, consider it an opportunity for great joy. And know that when your faith is tested, your endurance has a chance to grow. So let it grow. And when your endurance is fully developed, you'll be perfect and complete. We'll stop there. So if you're taking notes, here's point number one. God allows trials in the life of the Christian so we will grow up spiritually. Again, God allows trials in our lives so we will grow up spiritually. So iron will enter our soul. Let me explain. You've heard the story of Joseph. He's in the Old Testament book of Genesis. He was one of the sons of Jacob. And Jacob favored Joseph. By the way, your kids know if you favor one of their siblings over another. You think you're very secretive and even-handed. They know. And so all of the brothers of Joseph knew that dad favored Joseph over them. And one of the ways he showed it was he gave him what is called a coat of many colors. Now, this basically was just a coat that was more reserved for someone that was didn't have to work in the fields. And so his brothers wore cut off clothing and they're out there laboring. And Joseph would come cruising in his cool coat. Hey, guys, how's it going? And he would rat his brothers out and tell dad what the brothers were up to. And one day the brothers said, yeah, we can't take this anymore. Let's just kill him. Seems like an overreaction to me. Let's kill our brother Joseph. And then Reuben, the oldest brother, sees a group of slave traders traveling by. He says, why don't we just sell him to the slave traders instead? We'll make a little money on the side. They all thought that was a great idea. Then they took that beautiful coat Jacob gave to his son, tore it up, covered it in blood, and went home to dad and said, oh, dad, worst thing ever. Your son that you love so much is dead. He was killed. And Jacob was brokenhearted. And so what happens to Joseph, he's bought by a guy who effectively was the head of the secret service for the Pharaoh. And this man had a huge estate. His name was Potiphar. And Joseph was so responsible that Potiphar kept giving him more and more responsibilities. Next thing you know, Joseph is running everything. Well, Potiphar had a wife. She was the original cougar. She saw the handsome young Joseph and started to hit on him. Her name was Mrs. Robinson. No, wrong story. That's a dated cultural reference. Google it. I don't even want to go into that. But anyway, if you know the movie, she was like Mrs. Robinson trying to get Joseph to be involved with her sexually. He resisted her advances, and then she falsely accuses him of rape, and he's sent off to prison. Now he's sitting in a prison cell. How easily could have thought, well, is this what you get for following God? I made a principled stand. I resisted the enticements of this woman, and I'm in prison. But God was at work. And it's interesting because he had an iron collar around his neck. And then we read this interesting verse, Psalm 105, verse 18. They bruised his feet with fetters and placed his neck in an iron collar. A different translation emerges from the original here, which says, as he laid in iron, iron entered his soul. He was getting toughened up. Guess what? God was preparing Joseph for something big. Maybe God's preparing you for something big too. Iron is entering your soul. God is toughening you up for something he has in the future. And remember this, even when things look bleak, all things work together for God's glory and your ultimate good. God has a plan. God has a purpose. Here's another point. God's ultimate purpose for us is to be conformed into the image of Jesus. We often quote Romans 8:28, for we know that all things work together to those who love God and are called according to his purpose. But verse 29 says, for whom he did foreknow, he also did predestine to be conformed into the image of his own dear son. So put it together. Here's what it says. Whatever you're going through in life, God will ultimately work it for good, but his end game is actually to make you more like Jesus. See, we miss that last part. Oh, yeah, I'm going through a hard time. Where's the good? I don't see the good. He'll work all things together for good to those who love him. And then he wants to make you more like Jesus. So we have to get the bigger picture because God is preparing us for heaven. Here's another one. Suffering can bring glory to God. Suffering can bring glory to God in our lives. Listen, any fool can be happy when the sky is blue and the sun is shining. But when you're going through a storm, it's a different matter. You know, you might have people that know you who are not Christians. And they say, look, it's Christian. Smiling, they're happy. They go to church on Sunday. They're so happy, praise the Lord, whatever. And then one day, crisis hits your life. Something horrible happens. Now they're watching. And you still have a smile on your face. And you still have faith in God. And they say, whoa, maybe I need to take a second look at this Christianity thing. Because maybe there's something to it. That's right. Because when a Christian can glorify God in a time of difficulty, it is a powerful testimony to a lost and watching world.
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1: You know, I've heard people describe a trip to Israel as seeing the Bible actually come to life. Hey, everybody, Greg Laurie. And I've been to Israel many times, and I've led a lot of tours, and I have to say that's absolutely true. Listen, when you're walking on the same stones that Jesus himself walked on, well, that's something that's enriching to your faith. 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
1: Suffering can be used to prepare us for a special task. Back to Joseph. He's in a prison cell. So two other guys are arrested. They work for the Pharaoh. It was the baker and the butler. So I guess the butler did it. He did something. And they had these weird dreams. And Joseph interpreted their dreams. And he said, when you get out of here, make sure you help me. I'm the guy that can interpret dreams, okay? They forgot all about him. He sat there another 2 years. One day, the Pharaoh had a troubling dream. And it was actually a dream about the future of Egypt and a famine that was coming. And then the butler remembered, and he said, hey, I met a guy in prison. He can interpret dreams. Pharaoh says, bring him up here. Joseph comes before the Pharaoh. He interprets the Pharaoh's dream. Pharaoh is so impressed. He says, I'm making you the one who is in command of the food supply of Egypt. And Joseph went from the prison to the palace and became the second most powerful man on the planet. So the famine came, and he hid his brothers way back where they were living. And so Jacob said, go to Egypt and get us some food. So in to the palace come the brothers of Joseph, and he recognizes them, but they don't recognize him. See, he didn't dress like they did anymore. Now he looked like an Egyptian. He walked like an Egyptian. And he probably had guy liner on, right? And a shaved head. He recognizes them. He starts talking to them. They don't know. They're talking to their brother. They sold. And then he says, everyone leave the room. And he looks at his brothers and he says, I am Joseph. But then he made this amazing statement. He said, you meant it for evil, but God meant it for good to save many people alive. Incredible. I know what was in your heart. I know you were evil, but God used it for his glory. God may have preserved you for something that is coming. And here's the thing. When you've gone through a hard time, you can really minister to someone else who is going through a hard time. Paul actually writes over in 2 Corinthians that we can comfort others with the comfort we have been comforted with. Paul writes, he comforts us in all of our troubles so we can comfort others. So if you're a cancer survivor and someone finds out they have cancer, boy, you're the person they need to talk to. I saw a woman who posted on our Harvest at Home service, she's had some miscarriages and she has a ministry to other women who've had miscarriages. See, here's how I got through it. My wife and I and our son, we have a ministry that we never wanted. We have a ministry to parents who've lost children. I never wanted to join that club, but I became a bona fide member when our son went to be with the Lord. And as a pastor, I've performed many funeral services, far too many for children, which are the hardest, because you're trying to find the right words. And I look at parents sitting in the front row and I think, what can I say to bring a measure of comfort and hope to them? And then one day I woke up and I was in the front row and the pastor was speaking to me. And I remember the devastation. I remember wondering how I would get through it, how I would survive it. But the Lord has helped us and continues to help us, though we still miss our son so much. But the point is now I can comfort others with the comfort that I've been comforted with. And I found one of the things I do more of now than I used to do before our son had died is I'm a better listener. I'm not so quick on the draw with the Bible verse. I'll listen. Tell me what happened. I'm so sorry. Well, let me just share a few things that we learned in this journey that we're still on. And they'll listen to me and to my wife and to my son because they know we've gone through it. So listen, there's things that have happened to you that you wish did not happen to you, but did it ever occur to you, God allowed them to happen to you so you can help others that are going through those same things. This is very important for us to realize God has a plan and God has a purpose and he can use all of these things in our lives and in the lives of others. Now let me close with one thought. And thoughts can be long. This could be a 30-minute thought. This could be a 4-minute thought, but it's going to be a shorter one, not a longer one. The greatest travesty of justice in all of human history, the worst crime that was ever perpetrated against any man, was the arrest, execution, and bloody murder of Jesus Christ, the Son of God, on the cross. People want to blame someone for it. It was the Romans that did it. Others will say, it's the Jewish people that did it. Let me say something that'll blow your mind. It's God that did it. Because the Bible says it pleased the Father to bruise him. Oh no, the Father took no pleasure in watching his Son suffer and die, but the Father knew that through the death of his Son on the cross, that salvation would be purchased for all of humanity. So out of the greatest travesty of justice came the greatest good of all time, your salvation and mine. Isn't that great to know? The fact is, Jesus voluntarily went to that cross. No one took his life. Jesus said, greater love has no man than this, that he laid down his life for his friends. He laid his life down. He went voluntarily to that cross. He died there. As I've often said, it wasn't nails that held Jesus to the cross. It was love for you and for me. God loves you. God wants to forgive you. And I don't know why you're here today, how you got here today. Maybe you were brought by a friend. Maybe something bad has happened in your life and it's got your attention. And I want you to know that God will help you if you'll call out to him and ask for his forgiveness. Because Jesus didn't stay on that cross, did he? He rose again from the dead 3 days later. And he's with us right now in this place, standing at the door of your life and knocking. And he says, if you'll hear his voice and open the door, he will come in. Jesus can come into your pain. He can come into your struggle. He can come into your life and he can forgive you of all of your sin and give you the assurance that you'll go to heaven when you die. And then, if that wasn't enough, and then he'll give to you the meaning of life. You wonder, what is the meaning of life? Why am I here? Short answer, the meaning of life is to come into a relationship with God and to walk with him, and he'll show you what your life is all about and where your life should go. But he won't force this in your life. You have to ask for him to come in and forgive you of your sin. And in a moment, we're going to close in prayer, and I'm going to extend an invitation for you to believe in Jesus and be forgiven of your sin. And I'm telling you, it can happen in just a second. It's so amazing how quickly we can change. I remember when I was just a kid, 17 years old, and I was on my high school campus, Harbor High School, and I saw the Christians sitting there. I just went to look at them, and I thought, they're so weird. And there's no way this is true. It's not true. They're crazy. Look at them. But I just kept watching them. They're singing songs about Jesus, and then a guy got up to speak, and I thought, okay, what's this all about? And I don't remember most of what he said, but when he said, Jesus said, you're either for me or against me, suddenly I looked at the Christians and I thought, it's all true. How did that happen? How did I go from saying, it's not true, I don't believe any of it, it couldn't be true, to it's all true and I want it? I don't know how, but I didn't do it. God did it. And that can happen for you right here, right now. The Bible says, whoever will call upon the name of the Lord will be saved. So we're going to pray, and then I'll extend this invitation for you to come to Christ today, for you to change your eternal destiny, for you to find the meaning and purpose of life. If you need Jesus, respond now. Let's pray. Father, thank you for your word to us. Thank you for your love for us. And I pray for any person here, Lord, if they don't know you, let this be the moment they believe. In Jesus' name I pray. Amen.

0: 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And if you'd like to make that kind of change today in your relationship with the Lord, Pastor Greg will help you do that in just a moment before we wrap up today here on A New Beginning. 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If not, you can hear what you missed by going to harvest.org. Just look for the message called The Refreshment of the Spirit in Times of Trial.
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0: Well, that's a taste of the new movie called A Great Awakening. And this film, Pastor Greg, is really, I think we could say it's a mirror of our own mission statement. Wouldn't you agree?
9: That's right, Dave. Our mission statement is knowing him and making him known. And God called a young evangelist, George Whitfield, to speak in his country and then to come and speak in what would eventually become the United States of America. He was a very bold preacher. He was someone who understood the power of the gospel. And he called people, as our Lord did, to be born again. And let's just say that it didn't play well in a lot of the more formal churches of the United Kingdom. In fact, he was banned from preaching in many of them. So that drove him out into open air preaching, where he would preach in the fields and the coal mines and wherever people were. And the result was he had a powerful nationwide ministry. And then he came to America, and his preaching resulted in what we call the First Great Awakening. So in the United States, we've had four spiritual revivals. The first one with George Whitfield, the most recent one being the Jesus Revolution. So in the Jesus Revolution, we saw what God did in the 1970s. Now you're going to find out some of the things the Lord did in the 1770s, another great spiritual awakening. And it's all captured in this amazing new film called A Great Awakening. I love this film. It has tremendous performances by the actors, beautifully written and directed. The musical score is outstanding, and it's going to move you deeply. This is something you could watch with your whole family, and you're going to love it, and you're going to watch it again and again, and you're going to invite neighbors as well. When it was released initially in theaters, they had to extend its theatrical run because the word of mouth was so strong. Well, now you can have your own copy of A Great Awakening, and we'll send it to you for your gift of any size. Now, what that means is whatever you send will, in return, say thanks to you and rush you your copy of A Great Awakening. 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And so be generous if you can, but whatever you send, let us send you a copy of A Great Awakening. You're going to love this film.
0: 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Or just go online to harvest.org. And then, Pastor Greg, just before we go, would you mind praying with the person listening who wants to make a change today in their relationship with the Lord?
9: I'd be happy to, Dave. You know, as you've been listening to this today, maybe you've heard another voice. By that I mean, yeah, you heard me say a few things, but you heard God's voice speak to you deep in the recesses of your heart. And it suddenly dawned on you, this is what I need. Or to state it more accurately, this is who I need. I need Jesus and I want Jesus. But maybe you don't know how to make that connection. Let me help you. Pray this after me right now if you want Jesus Christ to come into your life. Lord Jesus, I know I am a sinner, and I am sorry for my sin, and I need your forgiveness right now. Would you come into my heart, my life, as Savior, as God, as friend? I choose to follow you from this moment forward. Thank you for calling me and accepting me and forgiving me. In Jesus' name I pray, Amen. I know that was a relatively short prayer. Maybe you felt something as you prayed it. Maybe you felt nothing. That doesn't really matter, because God's word says, these things we write to you that believe on the name of the Son of God, that you may know that you have eternal life. It doesn't say, so you may think you have it, or you may hope you have it if God's in a good mood. No, that you can know it. And I want you to know, if you pray that prayer in a minute, Jesus Christ, the Son of God, has come into your life. So congratulations. You're now a Christian. Now continue to follow the Lord.
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9: Thank you for listening to Your Daily Prayer, where we help you find the words you need to connect to your Father in Heaven. No matter what's happening in your life today, you can trust that God wants to hear from you. A Prayer to Remember, You're Engraved on God's Hands. Written by Rachel Wojo, read by Leah Gerard. See, I have engraved you on the palms of my hands. Your walls are continually before me. Isaiah 49:16. There's a difference between being noticed and being truly known. I learned this distinction during years of sitting in the family worship room of our larger church with my special needs daughter. While hundreds of people filled the main sanctuary, we'd settle into that separate space designed for families with young children or those who needed extra accommodations. The physical separation was necessary at times, but it often left me feeling unknown. People would smile politely when they saw us, but there wasn't the deep connection that comes from really being seen and understood. I'd watch other families effortlessly navigate church life. They were sitting together in the main sanctuary, kids enjoying their own classrooms during the sermon, or parents taking notes without constant interruptions. Meanwhile, I was managing meltdowns, sensory overload, and the unique challenges that came with loving a child whose needs were different. But I discovered something in that family room. While I might have felt unknown by the larger church community, God met us faithfully every single time. Through the worship music that filled our separate space and through His tangible presence, even amidst the distractions, God showed me that being truly known by Him was infinitely more important than being noticed by people. Isaiah 49:16 reminds me of the preciousness that God doesn't just notice us, He has engraved us on the palms of His hands. The word engraved means to carve or cut deeply, making something permanent that can never be erased. This isn't casual awareness. This is intimate, personal knowledge. When God looks at His hands, He sees you. Not just your name, but everything about you, your struggles, your joys, your unique story. As my Creator, God is the only one who can fill that God-sized hole in my heart, the longing to be truly known, to be understood at the deepest level, can only be satisfied by the one who formed me. People might see the surface, the challenges, the differences, the way we don't fit the typical mold, but God sees how precious we are to Him. The second part of this verse says, "Your walls are continually before me." Everything that defines you, protects you, and makes you who you are is always in God's sight. He's not distracted by anything else. He's not looking away. You have His full attention and His complete understanding. In that family room, surrounded by the beautiful chaos of children with different needs, I learned that being engraved on God's hands means I'm never truly alone and never truly unknown. Neither was my special needs daughter. The Creator of the universe knows our names, our hearts, and our stories. That's a kind of knowing that goes deeper than any human connection we could ever reach. Aren't you glad? Let's pray. Heavenly Father, thank you for the incredible truth that I am engraved on the palms of your hands. When I feel unknown or misunderstood by the people around me, remind me that you see me completely and love me perfectly. You know my name, my story, and my heart better than I know myself. Help me to remember that the longing to be truly known can only be satisfied by you, my Creator. While people might notice me or overlook me, you have carved my name permanently on your hands. I am never out of your sight, never forgotten, and always precious to you. Thank you that my worth isn't determined by how well others understand me, but by how deeply you love me. In Jesus' name, Amen. Thank you for joining me today. I pray this reminder of how intimately God knows you has brought comfort to any places in your heart where you felt unseen or misunderstood. Remember, you are engraved on the palms of His hands. Your soul is permanent, precious, and completely known. If you're looking for more guidance on anchoring your heart in God's faithful promises, especially His promises about how well He knows and loves you, I invite you to check out my new prayer journal, Praying the Promises of God, 52-week guided journal at promisesprayerjournal.com. In this journal, you'll find space to meditate on the promises that remind you of your incredible worth to God and help you experience His intimate love in tangible ways. Until next time, remember, God sees you, hears you, and He knows your needs.
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10: Thank you.
5: I want today to talk about something that you are doing every year, one of the greatest thing that happens in Boston every year, March for Jesus. Talk with us about why you do March for Jesus.
10: Last year we had about 3,000 show up. This year we're expecting 5,000 on August 29th. And we're networking with more pastors than ever. And that is my heart. It's to mobilize. You ask me, what's the vision, why I do it? I'm an evangelist, and as you know. And before I came to Boston, I preached the gospel to the nations in Southeast Asia, as far as Malaysia and Thailand and so on. And I enjoyed doing that, right? But since I started, you know, living here, came here in 2017, I started having Revive Boston gatherings. That's when we started the ministry, and we would put on events to preach the gospel, to give prophetic messages to believers, to invite their friends, and we would always see people get saved. But that was always within closed walls. And here's the point. The March for Jesus is not just an event, it's a movement.
5: Yes.
10: We are moving.
5: Yes.
10: We're not only marching, but we're moving. And as we're moving, we are taking the city of Boston. We are there to do spiritual warfare. We are bringing down walls that blind and bind people's minds, spiritual walls, spiritual barriers, with praise as a weapon. We're using all of our armory. We're using high praise. My vision is we got to get the churches out from the four walls of the sanctuary and get them in to the public spaces. We're closed in and we don't see what's going on. And the other thing is people don't see us. Mm-hmm. And so this is an opportunity for the body of Christ to be mobilized, to get out there, to be seen, to be public witnesses for Jesus, to step out there and begin to tread ground, take ground. And the march only lasts for like 30 minutes, so that's only a small part. The next 5 hours, 5.5 hours, we're at the bandstand. We march all the way from Boston City Hall, and that's where we'll march from 2 p.m. We gather at Boston City Hall, and we march along Tremont Street, nice and slow, people dancing, people blowing their shofars,
5: yes,
10: people raising their 10-stringed instruments, their hands, people beating their drums, waving their Jesus flags and scriptures and John 3:16 and whatnot, and thousands of them come out. And it's a glorious moment for the manifestation of the kingdom,
5: yes,
10: of God.
5: It's a day of lifting up and proclaiming Jesus.
10: Amen. And it's a public witness,
5: yes,
10: to the city, to the people. There's thousands. We're right in the heart of the city.
5: Yes.
10: We are right in the heart of America, right where it started. So where we march from, behind where we march from, is where the Constitution was first read.
5: Who do you want to be there?
10: All churches. All churches in Massachusetts, all churches in Greater Boston.
5: It is important for people to know that it is not a church or denominational thing.
10: No.
5: March for Jesus is for
10: everyone.
5: Every person who stands for Jesus.
10: Exactly. So we don't discriminate denominations. They can be Catholic, they can be Methodist. We really don't care. If they're there for one purpose, and that is to glorify Jesus, that's good enough for us.
5: Yes.
10: Come,
5: yes,
10: and join us in the thousands. Let's march not for your church banner, not for your doctrines. Let's march for the King of Kings and the Lord of Lords.
5: I believe the most exciting, most significant thing that I saw happen was when you got a pool and filled it with water and said to people, all those who want to stand for Jesus, you give your life to Jesus today, I want you to come and be baptized and be initiated into the body of Christ.
10: We didn't even plan it for that moment. We led people to the Lord, right, from the podium of the bandstand, and getting them baptized. 200 people were water baptized.
5: Wow.
10: So the crowds that we saw weren't spectators.
5: That's right.
10: They were people coming to participate in water baptism.
5: And they got baptized in the clothes that they were wearing.
10: Yep. Here's the other thing. George Whitfield preached literally a few feet away from where we are at the Parkman Bandstand. And he led 20,000 people to the Lord. And that helped spark the Great Awakening, and which led to the revolution.
5: Yes.
10: In 1775 and to the birth of America in 1776. We want to see Christians gather. We want to see churches join us. They're welcome, and they can get involved up front to see revival. They can volunteer. They can go to reviveboston.org, reviveboston.org, and they can sign up. I'd encourage them all to sign up just so we know the numbers come in. And also, when they sign up, they're given the opportunity to volunteer, maybe to be part of the water baptism team, be part of the altar ministry team and pray for healing and deliverance. They can be part of the security team, the stewards team.
5: What time should people start gathering?
10: So we've got DJs, Christian DJs, if they want to hear some Christian beats from the bandstand at 1 o'clock. But the march starts at 2 p.m. at Boston City Hall Plaza. And any pastors listening, I want to encourage them to get involved. Advertise this in your churches. Sign up with us, because the first 30 minutes when we reach the bandstand is pastors. I'll give them like 60 seconds. I want to involve pastors.
5: Mm-hmm.
10: I tell pastors, we just had a March for Jesus pastor's breakfast. And our next one is on June the 20th.
5: Yes. Where is that going to be?
10: That's going to be at 7 Clematis Road in Lexington. And again, this is all on our website, and I want them to sign up for that, because they'll hear about the vision, they'll hear about how they can get involved. Start advertising it in your church, and we want to honor pastors. I want them to realize this is their move of God. This is their march. I'm just organizing it.
5: On August 29th, from 2 until 8 p.m., March for Jesus, you don't want to miss it. You want to be part of this amazing crowd that is going to be proclaiming Jesus in the city of Boston. God bless you.
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20: 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Pastor Femi, as you were sharing with us in part three, I kept on hearing in my spirit Romans 8. 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
21: Femi?
20: Obviously.
21: You know, Romans 8 talks also about carnality and being led of the Lord. It began by saying that there is now no condemnation to those who are in Christ Jesus. But it didn't stop there. He said, who walk not after the flesh, but after the Spirit. You know, that's what we're talking about. Let me go to the passage and read so that you can see. There is therefore now no condemnation to those who are in Christ Jesus, who do not walk according to the flesh. People don't look at that. They stop by saying there is now no condemnation for those who are in Christ Jesus. That's not what the Bible says. The Bible says there is now no condemnation for those who are in Christ Jesus, who do not walk according to the flesh, but according to the Spirit, which is what I've been saying.
20: Yes.
21: You understand? So if we're still walking according to the flesh, we need to ask ourselves, can we then rightly say there is now no condemnation? No. It is qualified. It says there is no condemnation for you if you are in Christ Jesus and you are walking in the Spirit. That's that thing. If you want to summarize what it says, there is no condemnation for you who are in Christ Jesus if you are walking in the Spirit. That's it. Because it said, therefore, there is now no condemnation to those who are in Christ Jesus, who do not walk according to the flesh, but according to the Spirit. Then it said, for the law of the Spirit of life in Christ Jesus has made me free from the law of sin and death. For what the law could not do, in that it was weak through the flesh. This is what we have to understand. The reason the man who desires to obey the commandments, the laws, to acquire the righteousness of God will fail, is what we're reading here. If anyone wants to acquire the righteousness of God by performing the law, he will fail. Why? The Bible says, for what the law could not do, in that it was weak through the flesh. So the problem of trying to please God by the law is the flesh. The flesh is weak.
20: Hey, Pastor Fabian, is this the warning that you're sharing with us? This is the warning.
21: All the things we're talking about is the warning. All that we've been talking about is the warning. That's what we're addressing. That's warning. How do you please God? That's what we're looking at. You can't please God by running your life with your own mind. That's the warning. You have to turn to the Holy Spirit. That's what he's saying here. He said, for what the law could not do, in that it was weak through the flesh. We need to understand that. The flesh is weak. It cannot do the things of God. No matter how much you plan to please God, in your flesh, you cannot please him. Because your flesh is weak, it cannot do the things of God. The Holy Spirit is our power. The Holy Spirit gives us power. The Holy Spirit gives us strength. The Holy Spirit gives us enlightenment. The Holy Spirit changes our mind. Because in Ephesians chapter 4, which we are reading, he said we should be renewed in our mind. The Holy Spirit is the one that renews our mind with the word.

0: to do is to do better. I was angry. I don't want to be angry anymore. You will still fall. You will still fail. Because you don't have capacity. You don't have strength to do the will of God. Our strength in doing the will of God comes from the Holy Spirit. This is why He's inside of us. Where is the best location for God to strengthen us? Is it in our hand? Is it by our side? Is it in front of us or the back? It's inside.
1: Inside.
0: We receive strength inside. That's what Apostle Paul said in Ephesians chapter 3 when he was praying. He said that we'll be strengthened with might by the Spirit of God in our inner man.
1: Wow. Hey, Pastor Ferry, so is that why they say the kingdom of God is within us too?
0: The kingdom of God is within us because the King is within us. Yeah, the King. He said, know ye not that ye are the temple of God, in whom God lives by His Spirit? Where God lives is His domain. Where God lives is His kingdom. His King in His domain. So if He lives in us, then we must let Him be King in His domain. That's not what we're doing. He lives in us, but we don't let Him rule. We still rule. That is pride. That's arrogance.
1: Oh, yes.
0: That is why James said to us, he said, humble yourself under the mighty hand of God, then He will lift you up in due season. Apostle Peter also said the same thing, that we should humble ourselves. So if we don't humble ourselves, we can't follow the things of God. This thing is very, very important. All these things we're saying. How do we prepare unless we're doing these things? How do we prepare? It's not by running around and doing this and doing that. There are many that may be evangelizing and be speaking the word, and they are still not submitting to God.
1: Yes.
0: So the thing is not activity. We must not stress activity. We must stress relationship.
1: Very good.
0: We must stress our pleasing God by responding to Him. Look at Mary and Martha. The Lord Jesus Christ went to visit them. Martha went to the kitchen.
1: Yes.
0: Preparing food. Is that not good? That's good. Why? Because she doesn't want the Lord to starve. She doesn't want Jesus Christ to starve or to be hungry. So she was busy. My master is here. My Lord is here. I must prepare food for Him. But Mary sat at the feet of Jesus, listening to Him. It was Martha that raised the issue. We said, why don't you tell Mary to help me? He said, Martha, Martha, you are busy. You are encumbered with many things. Mary has chosen the good part. So how many of us are involved in activities, but we don't have a relationship with Jesus Christ?
1: Truth.
0: Jesus cherishes relationship more than activities.
1: Wow.
0: He cherishes relationship more than activity. Many of us are about what we can do for Him. That's not what this is all about. He's the one that does things through us. What He wants us to do is to wait on Him. That's why He says we're His stewards. Take that word stewardship. Do you ever see a steward who just goes about doing things? Then he will not be a steward. A steward, first of all, takes instruction from the master. That's the important thing. Because how will he know what to do if he doesn't take instruction? That's why what we read in Job chapter 22 said, take instructions, I pray thee, from his mouth.
1: That's right.
0: That's it. That's how to please Him. We take the instruction. Some of the instructions He gives, we may think we are not competent, we don't have ability to do it. What do? We don't throw in the towel and say, Lord, give me grace. Help me to do this thing. I want to do what you ask me to do. But give me grace. I need your help. And then, because it's the ever-present help, it will release help. He said, fear not, I'm with you. I will help you. Why don't we rely on His help? Do you remember some people, they said, look, we cast out devils in your name. We preach the gospel. What did He tell them? Go away from me, you workers of iniquity. So we need to see what the Lord is saying to us. In an attempt to beat our chest that we have accomplished much, we're interested in activity.

0: And by so doing, we are not submissive. We submit to God. We do only what He tells us to do. I was just telling a man of God about last week, you know, there were certain things, and then he came to me and we were talking, and I could see when he was talking, that I could see there was no peace. He had no peace. There's this harassment. He was harassed. He was told, I told him, look, calm down. Calm down. The ministry is not your own. It belongs to Him. So you don't just go ahead and be doing things. You do only what He says.
1: Oh, Pastor Femi, may I share something what you just said?
0: Yes.
1: You said, what I heard you say was, the ministry belongs to God, not to Him.
0: Yes.
1: Hey, Pastor Femi, anytime I got frustrated doing ministry, it was my need to control a certain aspect what I should have surrendered to God.
0: Yes. Not only to control, it's also your expectation, some things you want to see.
1: There you go.
0: Ministry is not like that. Ministry is not about what we want to see. Ministry is about what the Lord wants to do.
1: Yes.
0: What does He want to do? I'm saying this clearly. People may say, well, He doesn't know this. Well, I'm not saying I know much. But in the time that God has given me grace to look at the scriptures and to see what He's doing among us, ministry is not getting up and go. No. Ministry is waiting on the Lord. You do what He instructs you to do. There are many people today that are stressed out and are frustrated and are burnt out because they are doing what they want to do. And when it's not working out, they are frustrated. There is nothing God tells us to do that will not work out. There is nothing He tells us to do that will not work out. You remember when you look at Exodus, when the Lord was speaking to Moses, there's something there I will read. There's something there that every one of us should acknowledge. When the Lord called Moses to go and tell Pharaoh that he should let his people go, Moses was not sure, and he began to query God, who am I that I should go to Pharaoh to go and tell him to let the people go? He was asking so many questions. What did the Lord say to him? He said, when you have brought the people, you will worship me on this mountain.
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8: All right, let's check it out.
10: Shift your life, shift your world into what God has for you, your destiny.
8: And I will attest to this, she's not a crier.
10: Nope, I'm not a crier.
8: We'll be watching movies, and it'll be like, it'll be like a Disney movie or a Pixar movie. All right, let's say Toy Story 2. I'll be crying at the end. She'll be like, What are you doing? What are you doing?
10: I don't say anything. I don't want to embarrass you. I don't want to destroy your manhood. Oh, I get it.
8: It's already destroyed. There's none left. All right, so 1 Peter 1:15-16 says this: "But as he which has called you is holy, so be you holy in all manner of conversation." That means in all manner of lifestyle. That's important. God is holy, and he calls us to walk holy. What is holiness? This is important. The Bible says that you have become the righteousness of God in Christ Jesus. Okay? You become his righteousness, but holiness is a choice. That is a lifestyle choice. So if you want to walk in holiness, you have to make up your mind to go ahead and do it, okay? Righteousness is your birthright in Christ. Holiness is the way you walk out your walk in Christ Jesus. John 8:11 says this: "She said, 'No man, Lord.' And Jesus said unto her, 'Neither do I condemn thee. Go and sin no more.'" You would see after Jesus would heal people, his next commandment is go and sin no more. Mm-hmm. Okay?
10: Yep.
8: So that's the message of the Bible.
10: Yes.
8: And honey, I'm taken aback. I really am, by some people who actually change the Bible so that they can stay in their sin.
10: Mm.
8: They'll rewrite it.
10: Yep.
8: Okay?
10: Yep.
8: Which is crazy.
10: Yes.
8: And
10: that's dangerous.
8: Yeah, I had that happen recently, but it's so fresh I can't even bring it out on the air. So someone actually did this to my face. But the homosexual community does this a lot, okay? They go ahead and will change scripture to stay in their sin. And I found out that there's something known as the Queen James Bible. Can I have that overlay? The Queen James Bible. And it was published in 2012.
10: I was going to say, what?
8: And its editors, listen, its editors deliberately revised 8 passages associated with homosexuality to erase or change the sin of homosexuality, okay? And you find that different woke churches and woke preachers will take the Word of God and actually change it. So we know very plainly that God is telling us to escape from sin, remove yourself from sin, get out of sin. But different woke churches and preachers will change it to allow you to stay in that sin, which is, that's kind of scary. I'm going to read from Revelation 22:18, Nate. It says this: "For I testify unto every man that heareth the words of the prophecy of this book, if any man shall add unto these things, God shall add unto him the plagues that are written in this book. And if any man shall take away from the words of this book of prophecy, God shall take away his part out of the book of life."
10: Mm.
8: Don't mess with God's word.
10: Yeah.
8: Okay? If God's word says you're living in sin, then we should say, "God, help me get out of this sin." Don't change his word to live in sin, because that's a very dangerous thing to do.
10: It's very dangerous.
8: You can take down the Queen James Bible.
10: Yeah.
8: Stephanie Fish has joined us. Stephanie, love you. Good to see you. Glad to have you back in New England.
10: Yes.
8: What would I